0: Chamay, hello. I'm Maria, up to Hatnga Salihnik. Welcome to the Aleutic Word of the Week, a lesson in Aleutic language and culture. This week's word is
1: Aradugak,
0: which means rainbow. In a sentence,
1: Aradugamak tanghakamang shoot nada agayuluding.
0: When you see a rainbow, you're to make a sign of the cross. Combine sunshine and raindrops, and the result is a luminous arc of colors, commonly known as a rainbow. This vivid display of light has a prominent place in the beliefs of many cultures. Some people see the rainbow as lucky or as a sign of an important upcoming event. In some spiritual traditions, the rainbow signals the birth of a baby and the reincarnation of a recently passed soul. Others consider rainbows to be divine. The Norse believed that rainbows were a bridge to the world of the gods. Among Australian Aboriginals, the rainbow is a serpent that battles the sun to replenish Earth's essential water. Aleutic people use several words for rainbows. Aradugak, a word derived from Russian, comes from the northern style of the Aleutic language. Puisak comes from the southern style and also means belt. The word puisak also refers to the strip of cloth or ribbon that Orthodox godparents once gave to babies at baptism. This piece of fabric was usually white with an embroidered cross and was worn over the chest, between a person's shirt and undershirt. For Easter, people wore a brightly colored version on the outside of their clothing. These puisat were worn across the body like a sash and knotted around the waist. One elder remembered that when an honored person died, their death shroud would be torn into strips to use as puisat for the community's next generation of babies. Historically, people wore puisat all the time, but only a few elders still have their baptismal bands stored away. Elders report that rainbows are sometimes called puisim maman linta, literally the Virgin Mary's puisat cloth. When the faithful see a rainbow, they make the sign of the cross as a sign of respect and remembrance for the Virgin Mary. That's the Aleutic Word of the Week. The Aleutic Word of the Week is produced at the studios of KMXT Public Radio in Kodiak, Alaska. Words are spoken and translated by Nicole Oakley and Sophie Shepherd. Lessons are written by the Aleutic Museum with assistance from Kodiak Island Aleutic Speakers, Aleutic Language Club, the New Words Council, and Native Village of Afognak, with mentorship from April Lactonen Counselor. Lessons are published in the Kodiak Daily Mirror each Friday. 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And if you would like to learn more about the Aleutic language, visit aleuticlanguage.org.
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3: Hi, I'm Bob McDonald. Welcome to Quirks and Quarks, and yet another edition of our always intriguing, always enlightening listener question show. Now, we've been answering your burning science questions for the past 50 years, so surely by now we've answered every question there is to answer, right?
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3: Ooh, that's fun. I don't think we've gotten that one before.
5: Why are cats' tongues rough and dogs' tongues smooth?
3: Huh, I never thought of that either. Why is that?
6: Are comets eternal?
3: Wow. Okay, I guess there are always more science questions for us to tackle.
7: Did any dinosaurs produce milk?
3: All right, you made your point. You probably have another 50 years worth of questions for us to get to, and we love it. So, let's get to it. All these answers and more coming up on the Quirks and Quarks Listener Question Show. We've been answering your science questions since day one of this program, and we had some real doozies right out of the gate during our first season.
8: She sent in a very terse letter, and she wants to know, what is a quark? Several listeners want to know about death.
9: What is a hangover?
8: For human beings, what is falling in love?
10: Why the sky at night is as dark as it is?
11: They don't really have smelly urine after they eat asparagus.
3: Columnist Richard Lubbock would handle all the answers back then. In that first season, after a particularly riveting interview with cosmologist Carl Sagan, we got a flurry of listener questions about black holes. Here's Richard speaking with David Suzuki on January 14th, 1976.
9: And that seems to have attracted a lot of interest from people who have written in. They want more information about black holes. And in particular, I got a letter here from Michael Martin of Ottawa, who is strongly skeptical about the whole thing. "It seems to me," writes Mr. Martin, "that astronomers are doing more fantasizing than fact-finding work these days."
3: Even though we now know more than ever about black holes, they continue to draw us in and spark questions about what they are and how they work. Like this one.
12: "Hi, my name is Miguel and I'm 8 years old. I live in Burnaby, British Columbia, and my question is, I know the moon orbits the Earth orbits the sun, and the sun orbits a black hole, but what is a black hole orbit?"
3: For a cosmic perspective, we've turned to Dr. Jeremy Heil, an astronomer at the University of British Columbia in Vancouver. Hello, and welcome to our question show.
13: Hello, Bob. Thanks for having me.
3: So does the sun actually go around a black hole?
13: Coincidentally, it does. The sun orbits the center of our galaxy. And in the center of the galaxy, right at the center, is a supermassive black hole. And supermassive means much more massive than the sun. And in fact, it's about 2 million times the mass of the sun. And our sun does go around it. However, it's not really orbiting the black hole, because between our sun and the center of the galaxy, there's about 100 billion solar masses of material. So our sun is really pulled in by the gravity of all that material, and the black hole just happens to sit in the very middle of it. So it's hard to say, you know, the sun doesn't really orbit the black hole. We don't really feel that much gravity from that black hole.
3: I see. So it's really the whole galaxy, our whole Milky Way galaxy, is going around the black hole, and our sun's part of that.
13: Exactly. And we're really feeling the gravity of the whole galaxy that pulls us around in this orbit.
3: How far away is our black hole?
13: Well, it's about 25,000 light years. So,
3: okay.
13: And what that is in kilometers is a lot of kilometers.
3: It certainly is. And how long does it take us to for our galaxy to turn, for us to go around that black hole once?
13: It takes about 230 million years for our sun to go around the center of the galaxy. So if you think about it, our sun has only taken about 20 circuits. And we call those loops galactic years, because it's sort of like the Earth going around the sun is 1 year. The sun going around this galaxy, we call a galactic year.
3: Wow.
13: So, you know, our sun is a baby. It's only 20 years old, 20 galactic years, that is.
3: Okay. So that's us going around the black hole. So our question, Miguel wants to know, what does the black hole orbit?
13: Well, it turns out that the black hole in the center of our galaxy has a whole bunch of stars orbiting it. It's the most massive object down there, and people have measured the motions of those stars to measure the mass of the black hole, and also people have even taken images of the black hole with radio telescopes as well. And in general, there's sort of two types of black holes, these supermassive black holes that are in the centers of galaxies. And then there's black holes that form from the death of stars. Mm-hmm. And until recently, all of the black holes that we have seen that form from the death of stars have another star orbiting, and they're accreting from that second star. But over the past 10 years, we've discovered black holes that are orbiting other black holes, because they emit gravitational radiation that we can detect. And we've also found black holes that are orbiting stars that are far away from them. So we just see not that any matter is falling into the black hole, but we just see the motion of the other star, because it's orbiting a black hole. We can tell from its motion across the sky that there's a black hole there. So our pictures of black holes, or knowledge of black holes, has expanded dramatically even over the last 10 years.
3: Okay, so black holes could orbit other black holes or other stars. But if we look at the whole Milky Way galaxy that we live in, does it, along with the black hole, orbit anything else?
13: Well, our galaxy and the Andromeda Galaxy, which you can even see with your naked eye here in Canada if you're in a dark place, those two large galaxies are orbiting each other. And eventually, the orbit isn't very circular, so the Andromeda Galaxy will run into our galaxy in a few billion years. So wow. Our galaxy is part of a little group of galaxies that we call the Local Group, and they're all orbiting each other.
14: Dr. Heil, thank you so much for your time.
13: Thank you very much for having me on.
14: Dr. Jeremy Heil is a professor of physics and astronomy at the University of British Columbia in Vancouver. Our next question is all about sweating the small stuff.
15: Hello, Bob. My name is KJ Cooper, and I'm in Victoria, BC. My question is, when I go into a sauna, what exactly am I sweating out?
14: Dr. Pascal Imbeau, an exercise physiologist at the University of Ottawa, is here with the answer. Hello, and welcome to our show.
16: Thank you, Mr. McDonald. Thank you for inviting me.
14: So, when we go into a sauna, what exactly are we sweating out?
16: Basically, it's water. 99% of the sweat is composed of water, and we sweat a bit of electrolyte, and that's why when we taste sweat, it's a bit salty. And some people may think that we also sweat some toxicants that we accumulate in our body, but this is very, very negligible. So I would say that mostly you're sweating sweat or water.
14: Oh, so it's not detoxifying as we're often told?
16: That's correct. This is a claim that a lot of people think of or that we hear about. But, you know, I would say that, you know, when you're releasing this sweat, you do eliminate a small amount of, you know, toxicant, but this is very, very negligible. So there's no evidence on there supporting that sauna is a primary detox method.
14: Okay. So what kind of health benefits does going into a sauna actually provide then?
16: Oh, there are some great benefits of, you know, having a sauna on a regular basis or just one shot sauna is actually very good. So there are some physical and also mental health benefits. So physically speaking, one thing that you're going to encounter when you're going to get into the sauna is to feel the heat. And this heat will basically increase the blood vessel of your body. And this will favor the dilation of your blood vessel and then increase the blood flow in your system. So basically that makes your heart pumping a little bit, even if you're in a passive mode while you're in the sauna. So this is the physical kind of benefit of it. Mentally speaking, there are some studies out there that shows, and we feel it also when we are out of the sauna, it creates like deep relaxation. So it favors the release of these feel-good hormones that we call endorphins. And these are the benefits of, you know, taking a sauna on a regular basis or just a one-shot deal sauna.
14: Now, I noticed that a lot of saunas have several different benches in them. Is there a difference if you sit low down or higher up?
16: There is, yeah. It's a bit like when you're, you know, in a hot day in a house where you've got air conditioning. If you go in the basement, you'll feel a bit cooler. And if you go in your second floor, then you're going to feel a bit hotter. So it's the same in a sauna. So higher you are on a bench in the sauna, hotter it's going to be. So it's going to probably trigger a bit more sweating response. Mm-hmm. There's no benefit or, you know, better spot. It's basically depending on your comfort zone. So if you want to be hot right away, go on the top. If not, you just go progressively, start at the bottom, and you can move up, you know, up to your sauna session.
14: Now, most saunas have a sign on them, a warning sign, you know, no more than 15 minutes or so in here. Why is it important to limit your time in there?
16: Yeah, the major reason why we, you know, suggest people, especially when you're, you know, not experienced with sauna, to stay not too long. In fact, you know, 15 minutes is definitely a good guideline for that, is just to avoid some dehydration. Because when you're in a sauna, you basically lose water, you know, not substantially, but, you know, to some extent. So I'm just going to give you an example. So if you stay, for example, for 15 minutes in a sauna, you're going to lose probably around 300 to 500 milliliters of sweat. So this is basically to avoid dehydration.
14: Mm. Dr. Imbeau, thank you so much for your time.
16: Oh, I appreciate it. Thank you.
14: Dr. Pascal Imbeau is an exercise physiologist at the University of Ottawa. Our next question is so bright, you might want to wear shades.
17: Hi, my name is Jim Tiro from the Okanagan Valley in British Columbia. My question is, how do animals and birds, such as polar bears living on ice and snow, and the albatross living with a lot of ocean glare, protect their eyes from damage from continual bright, high UV light?
14: And here with the answer is Dr. Amber LaBelle, a veterinary ophthalmologist at Bright Light Veterinary Eye Care in Ottawa. Hello, and welcome to our listener question show.
18: Hi, Bob. Thanks for having me.
14: So first of all, what is it about UV light that's so damaging to tissue?
18: Lots of types of energy come from the sun. Everything from the visible light spectrum that we see to infrared rays that warm us up to UV light. And so UV light or UV radiation is absorbed into the body, and that UV radiation can actually damage the insides of the cells that make up our bodies. So one thing that can get damaged inside is the DNA. Remember, DNA is like the blueprint or the roadmap for how a cell functions, or the actual organelles, which are the working machinery and parts inside of the cell.
14: So what's the difference then between, say, skin cells and eyeball cells and how they respond to UV light?
18: Skin cells and cells on the surface of the cornea is the clear windshield at the front of the eye, theoretically are very similar. They're all epithelial cells, cells that belong on the outside of your body. But the reason that your skin isn't see-through, which we all agree would be kind of weird and gross, is because your skin epithelial cells have pigment in them, and they're also keratinized, which means as they go through their life cycle, they actually develop a thick layer of keratin in them before they slough off. On the other hand, the cells of the cornea, that clear windshield at the front of the eye, they have no pigment and they're not keratinized. And that's what enables them to be transparent. So what that means for UV light is that skin cells are going to be a little bit more resistant to the impacts of UV light because they've got that pigment to protect them, whereas the cells of the cornea are going to be more susceptible to UV damage.
14: Oh, that's because the UV light can go through the transparent cornea deeper into the eye.
18: That's right.
14: So what's the result? What kind of damage does UV do to the eyes?
18: So you may have heard of something before called snow blindness. Snow blindness, from a medical perspective, is a form of photokeratitis. Photo meaning from the light, and keratitis meaning inflammation of the cornea or the surface of the eye. So when you've been out skiing on a bright sunny spring day where you've got bluebird skies and lots of sunlight bouncing off of the snow, that reflected UV light damages the surface of the eye and those epithelial cells. And that can cause wounds on the surface of the eye, conjunctivitis, and really, really severe eye pain.
14: Wow. Okay, well, let's get to Jim's question then. What about the animals like polar bears that live in the Arctic environment and albatross that live over the ocean?
18: Let's talk about the albatross first. So albatross, by virtue of their huge wingspan, can spend incredible amounts of time, like days on end, soaring around over the ocean with very, very little muscular effort expended. So you would think that they'd be exposed to a lot of UV light reflected from the ocean. However, because they're so high up in the air, the minimal amount of UV light that is reflected from the surface of the ocean is not really going to be impacting albatross eyes. So we don't have to worry about our albatross friends. Oh. On the other hand, our polar bear friends who are living on snow and ice, there are very good reasons to be concerned for them. So snow and ice have a very, very high albedo. And albedo is a measurement of the amount of reflectivity of the surface of something on Earth. Fresh snow-covered ground has an albedo of about 0.85, which means 85% of the light reflects back off the surface of the snow. That means you're getting very high UV light exposure when you're standing on a fresh snowy surface.
14: Wow. So if snow is 85% reflective, how does that compare to the ocean?
18: The ocean actually has the lowest albedo of any surface on Earth at 0.1.
14: Oh.
18: So the majority of the rays that come from the sun are actually being absorbed by the ocean.
14: So how then do animals that live in these snowy conditions protect their eyes?
18: They've got a couple of features that help them out. One is that they're going to have bushy, thick eyelashes. They're going to have dark eyelids, and they're going to often have dark irises. And so the eyelashes and dark eyelids kind of act like natural sunglasses, whereas the dark iris prevents the light from going in the eye and then getting reflected back and hitting the backside of the cornea.
14: Dr. LaBelle, thank you so much for your time.
18: Thank you, Bob, for having me.
14: That was Dr. Amber LaBelle, a board-certified veterinary ophthalmologist in Ottawa. Next up, an excellent question about conspicuously colored bird eggs.
19: Hi, my name is Tina Hopkins from Delta, British Columbia. My question is, why are a robin's eggs such a beautiful blue?
14: Here with the answer is a biologist who actually studied the evolutionary side of this question. Dr. Felina English is a biologist with Fisheries and Oceans Canada in Nanaimo, BC. Hello and welcome to our question show.
20: Hi, thanks for having me.
14: Now, blue's not a very common color in nature, so where does this robin egg blue color come from?
20: It actually comes from common pigments in our bodies. It's derived from our hemoglobin. The hemoglobin ring breaks down into what's called biliverdin, which has a blue-green color. And they deposit that into the shells while they're developing in the oviduct.
14: So at what point through the egg-making process does the pigment get added to the shell?
20: So it varies a bit. With the blue pigment, it has to happen a little bit earlier in the process because the blue shows up on the inside of the shell as well as the outside. So it's being deposited early enough in the shell development to soak in all the way through the shell, whereas brown pigments are much more either patchy in the shell, so put on kind of like an inkjet printer or a paint gun in small spurts, more so on the surface of the shell.
14: Okay, so it's blue all the way through. But if this biliverdin is a blue-green pigment, why are the robin's eggs powdery sky blue?
20: Well, the reality is they aren't when they're fresh and in the nest. They vary. They're not all the same richness, but some of them are really deep, rich blue-green. But once the egg is broken and the shell dries out, all you have then is the white crystals that make up most of the shell scatter light in a pretty much pure white. And then I guess that fades out the green component and mostly you're left with the blue.
14: Now, you would think that blue eggs that the robins lay would make them easier to spot for predators. I mean, what's the evolutionary advantage for robins to produce such a conspicuous egg color?
20: And that's one of the wonderful mysteries of biology still. We don't really know. To some extent, they may be a little bit less conspicuous than a pure white egg. But then why wouldn't you just make it a brown egg that was totally inconspicuous? And there's a number of theories out there. For one thing, once you have a big cup nest, like the kind of nest a robin makes, the nest itself is already conspicuous. So how camouflaged your eggs are may not matter so much. It may be like a sunscreen, UV protection for the embryo. And the brown pigment would work in a similar way, but it absorbs more heat faster. So blue may be a way of protecting from solar radiation without getting too hot.
14: Now, what about things like sexual selection?
20: Yes. So that's the other theory, that because the biliverdin pigment itself acts as a powerful antioxidant in the body, only the healthier females may be able to make their eggs very, very blue. And there's some evidence in some species of a correlation between health and the blueness of the eggs.
14: I see. So the males will select that female because her eggs are so blue.
20: Well, it can't really work that way because once the egg is laid, the male's already made his choice. So it may elicit additional effort on the part of the male to help care for those eggs. In some species, the male actually helps incubate, and so it could be an indicator. Pull your weight, do more of the incubation, because these are really valuable chicks we're going to hatch here. And my study was to use fake eggs and put either pale eggs or richly blue-green eggs into a nest and then put the chicks back in afterwards and see how much the male fed. And he fed almost twice as often when he had really bright, richly blue-green eggs in the nest rather than the more pale ones.
14: That's interesting. Dr. English, thank you so much for your time.
20: Thank you.
14: Dr. Felina English is a biologist with Fisheries and Oceans Canada in Nanaimo, BC. I'm Bob McDonald, and you're listening to the Quirks and Quarks Question Show on CBC. Find and follow us wherever you get your podcasts so you don't miss out. Coming up next, got milk?
1: It's certainly possible to imagine that among the vast diversity of dinosaurs, there were some species that actually generate milk in the way that pigeons, flamingos, and penguins do.
14: The recent success of the Artemis II mission that launched Canadian astronaut Jeremy Hansen around the moon landed many questions into our inbox. Like this one from Anna in Ottawa, who asks, what would happen to our Earth if we no longer had a moon? For the answer, we're joined by Dr. Laurie Rousseau-Neptune, an astronomer at the University of Toronto. Hi, welcome back to our question show.
21: Hi, everyone. Thank you.
14: So what do we know about how the moon affects the Earth?
21: The moon is there for the tides. It also kind of stabilized the Earth quite a bit. If it wasn't there, the moon, it's kind of slowing us down. So the Earth would suddenly rotate on itself much faster. So basically the day would be shorter.
14: They're short enough as they are.
21: Yeah, well, but much, much shorter, like 6 or 8 hours for one day.
14: Well, let's look at what the moon is doing for us now. I mean, what effect is it having on us besides its, the spin of the Earth?
21: By generating very strong tides along with the sun, it helps the ocean to mix, and especially around the coasts. And so it's really the motor, or the engine behind lots of life that lives in very shallow water near the coasts.
14: Wow. So you're saying that the moon is actually partially responsible for life on Earth?
21: Oh, absolutely. And actually, it's been told that in the early ages, when the Earth was still, in like rough changes and there was no life yet, because the moon was there, and apparently back then the moon was much closer to the Earth, the tides were even stronger. So we can imagine that this continuous change and mixing of water and nutrients along the coasts really, really helped for the first form of life to emerge.
14: Okay, so now let's suppose that the Earth never had a moon right from the beginning. You mentioned that one effect is that our days would be shorter. What else would be happening?
21: Suddenly, the winds, the air around the Earth, would move much faster. And so you could think of like having major storm just starting from the get-go. And so the wind would be 200 kilometers per hour almost everywhere on Earth, especially close to the equator. And not only that, but its axis, the way it's rotating with respect to the stars, would not be as stable. So over time, it would start to tilt and wobble very significantly. And can you imagine like that the pole, like the North Pole or the South Pole, could at some point be literally pointing towards the sun, melting all of the glacier very, very fast. And so if it wasn't there and or hadn't been there, the planets would be completely transformed. And most likely, the weather systems that we know of, the stability that we thrived in, would have never been there.
14: Sounds like a lot of extreme weather, really bad days on planet Earth.
21: Yeah. The moon is there to protect us in many ways.
14: Okay. So let's hypothetically imagine that for some reason the moon was to just instantly disappear tomorrow. What would happen on Earth?
21: You would see a very rapid declines in the biodiversity. So many plants, insects, and animals have like life cycles that are driven by the moon cycle. And especially at the very base, of the food chain, when we think about coral and bacteria in the ocean, they are driven by the cycle of the moon. And some of them spawn and reproduce during the full moon cycle and so on. And so very quickly, the base of the food chain would be drastically changed. And very quickly, lots of species would disappear. And it would be much darker at night. Maybe good for us astronomers who are looking for dark nights to observe the infinite of our universe. But I think we would have much more problem than that.
14: Well, just one last thing. Is there any chance we could lose our moon?
21: Oh, well, no. The moon is there to stay, fortunately for us.
14: Well, that's good to know that our protector will always be there.
21: Absolutely.
14: Dr. Rousseau-Neptune, thank you so much for your time.
21: I very appreciate it. Thank you.
14: Dr. Laurie Rousseau-Neptune is an assistant professor of astronomy and astrophysics at the University of Toronto. We think you're going to lap up this next question.
0: Hello, my name is Jennifer Smith from Toronto, Ontario. My question is, why are cats' tongues rough and dogs' tongues smooth? Don't they serve the same purpose?
14: For the answer, we're joined by Dr. Kate Shoveler, who is a pet nutrition researcher with the University of Guelph. Hello and welcome to our question show.
2: Thank you for having me, Bob.
14: First of all, tell me the difference between a cat's tongue and a dog's tongue.
2: Well, they serve two very different purposes for different functions. And so cats do a lot more grooming with their tongues. And so that almost brush-like surface of a cat's tongue is really meant for helping to groom their coat. But then also, because they're primarily carnivores by nature, it also helps to remove tissue from solid surfaces. So if you think about this, when they predate, they can then rip the tissue off of bone, partially with the help of that rough tongue.
14: Well, take me down to a microscopic level. If I could stand on the surface of a cat's tongue, what would it look like?
2: So it does kind of look like a brush, but they have these projections like a brush tooth, but that projection is a thicker on the bottom, and then it comes to a point near the top. So it's more like a cone. And so when a cat cleans its coat, what happens with each one of those cones is that they get hair in between those cones, and those cones wrap around that hair, and they also help to deposit saliva as they're going through that hair and grooming. So they pose a really good purpose for grooming, but they can also adhere certain liquids to them as well. And so there is a role for each one of those little cones to also adhere water and help them lift water into their mouths as well. Whereas dogs, they have a smooth tongue and they get water in their mouth by making an upside down ladle and then in essence tossing the water into their mouth, where cats lower their tongue into water, make a little tiny scoop at the bottom. But then if there's water adhering to those rough surfaces on their tongue, it adheres to their tongue, and then they lift it into their mouth.
14: Okay, so the dog's tongue, you say, is smooth. So what purpose does it serve?
2: Primarily, they'll use it similar ways that we use it. So dogs and cats do have taste receptors. They are also really important for drinking, so that upside down ladle that I already talked about. But then dogs don't sweat. And so when they need to thermoregulate or get rid of heat from their body, that's why they put their tongues out and they start to pant. Now, part of that heat dissipation from panting is coming from the respiratory system. So that exhale, you know, if we exhale on a window pane, you'll see that humidity. Well, along with that humidity is, of course, heat. So that's a way to dissipate heat. But they will also dissipate heat. And so tongues are really important for thermoregulation in dogs.
14: So how do you think these different tongue strategies between dogs and cats came about?
2: Well, I think it's their very distinctive evolutionary path. And so dogs that we live with today are absolutely domesticated. We largely control their breeding. So we've selected them and they're quite a bit different than their originator, which is the wolf. Whereas cats, we generally do not control their breeding. So they actually don't meet one of our domestication profiles. So they have continued to select themselves. But cats by nature have gotten all of their food and, for that matter, their water intake from the prey that they consume. And so the prey items for cats and that need to get all the meat off of any bones that they might collect or, you know, a whole prey ingested probably led to the preservation of that tongue as well for the purposes of feeding.
14: Dr. Shubler, thank you so much for your time.
2: Thank you very much. It's been a pleasure.
14: Dr. Kate Shubler is a professor and champion pet foods chair in canine and feline nutrition, physiology, and metabolism, and University of Guelph research leadership chair. Now for a question that takes us to some cool new heights.
4: Hello, my name's Sierra. I'm 11 years old, and I live in Burnaby, British Columbia, Canada. This is my question. They say hot air rises, so then why, when you're outside, for example, when you're on a mountain, is there usually snow at the top, but there's nothing farther down?
14: Standing by at ground level with the answer is Dr. Morgan O'Neill. She's an atmospheric physicist at the University of Toronto. Dr. O'Neill, welcome to our question show.
5: Thanks so much. I think this is a great question. I'm excited to talk about it.
14: Well, let's start with the beginning. First of all, why does hot air rise?
5: Yeah, hot air rises because, most simply said, it's less dense than the air around it. It is less heavy per unit volume than the stuff around it. And so the displaced heavy stuff around it pushes it upward. And so you can think of it as completely analogous to heavy things falling down.
14: And light things rising up.
5: Yeah, exactly.
14: Okay, so the hot air is rising up, then why is it cool on top of mountains?
5: This is a very subtle problem, and it's so easy for us to think about hot water rising and cool water sinking in something like a water glass. But with a gas, it's really special because gas can be squished in a way that liquids can't. You can think about a person, maybe a diver who's going to go on some deep dive in the ocean. They can bring oxygen along with them. And that oxygen is compressed to very high densities. We can squish air in a way that we can't squish water. And in fact, the gas that comprises the atmosphere, let's say the atmosphere is, you know, approximately maybe 100 kilometers tall. You know, instead of a water glass now, we have a glass in our minds of 100 kilometers in height. And the air that's at the bottom of that column is really dense compared to the air at the top. It's really squished. And you don't get something from nothing. And another thing that we like to say in physics is energy is conserved. And if some air near the bottom of our atmospheric column, let's say near the ground where we live, is warmed up a little bit and becomes less dense than its neighboring air, it's going to rise. But the special thing about gas is when it rises, it's going to expand because now its neighbors, as it goes up a little bit, are less squished. And so the gas itself is going to perceive less pressure around it and it's going to expand. But what is expansion? It's the gas pushing on its neighbors. And this is an energetically expensive process. Because we don't get energy from nothing, if the air is pushing on its neighbors to expand, to colloquially, breathe a little bit, then that energy comes at a price of a different reservoir of energy. It cools down. And so even though hot air is constantly rising from the surface of the earth because the surface is heated by the sun, it's cooling every time it goes up another kilometer.
14: Why does a gas get cooler as it expands?
5: As gas expands, it's doing work. It has to do this energetically expensive job of pushing on its neighbors. And it turns out with gases, it's able to do that expensive thing by dropping its temperature. That's the trade-off. The parcel can't remain the same temperature if it has to expand. I will say we don't teach this to our undergraduates in physics at the University of Toronto until the fourth year.
14: Okay. So as the gas pushes outward, the higher up you go, it needs energy to expand. And it gets that from heat energy.
5: That's exactly right. Energy is lost in the temperature form so that the parcel can push air out of the way.
14: Okay. So will it keep getting colder as it goes higher up, say all the way out into space?
5: So interestingly, the temperature profile of the atmosphere zigzags. It's like three Z's stacked on top of each other, just back and forth and back and forth. And this is due to the dynamics and the chemical makeup of the atmosphere. For example, we all know that we have to wear sunscreen because of the ultraviolet light pouring down on us from the sun. Well, fortunately, that ultraviolet light isn't as bad as it could be because of the ozone layer. And the ozone layer is a little bit higher than where commercial airplanes fly, and it absorbs a lot of that ultraviolet light. Well, what happens when a gas absorbs a lot of light? It warms up. So now all of a sudden, it's cold on your mountaintop, but once you get to that ozone layer and you keep going up, it's getting warm again. And that's because of really complicated chemical transformations between different molecules.
14: Wow.
5: Yeah, so the ozone layer actually changes everything.
14: And that's why there's snow on top of mountains, even in the summertime.
5: That's right. Great question.
14: Dr. O'Neill, thank you so much for your time.
5: Thank you. What a pleasure.
14: Dr. Morgan O'Neill is an assistant professor of atmospheric physics at the University of Toronto. For our next nourishing question, Nicole Corrado from Beaconsfield, Quebec asks,
6: flamingos and pigeons produce milk and all birds are dinosaurs, but did any dinosaurs who were not birds produce milk?
14: To properly milk this answer, we're turning to Dr. Corwin Sullivan. He's a vertebrate paleontologist at the University of Alberta and adjunct curator at the Philip J. Curry Dinosaur Museum. Hello and welcome to our question show.
7: Thank you very much, Bob.
14: So let's get right to it. Did any dinosaurs make milk?
7: Well, they certainly wouldn't have made milk in the mammalian sense. And it's important to distinguish between the crop milk that some birds produce and the true milk that humans and other mammals make in their mammary glands and normally deliver through a teat or a nipple to the offspring. What birds do is actually generate a milk-like substance in the digestive tract, and then the birds will spit it up, essentially, so that their chicks can consume it. And pigeons do this, both male and female pigeons, and also flamingos and at least one species of penguin.
14: Oh.
7: So crop milk is something that pops up in birds here and there. A few birds have independently evolved it to help with their parental care. We don't have any particular evidence that dinosaurs, which were the ancestors of birds, did the same thing. But it's certainly possible to imagine that among the vast diversity of dinosaurs, there were some species that generated crop milk in the way that that pigeons, flamingos, and penguins do.
14: So the bird milk, I mean, we see photographs of birds regurgitating food to their chicks, but there's actually a milk in there. Is it like mammal milk?
7: It's similar in composition to the milk of mammals. It's rich in fats. It's rich in proteins. It's very nourishing, but it's actually extruded from the digestive tract. So a lot of birds will take food into the crop, which is an expansion of the esophagus, so an expansion of the digestive tract, and store the food there and spit it back up for the chicks to consume. But pigeons, flamingos and penguins will actually generate milk in the digestive tract. Pigeons do it in the crop. Penguins don't really have a well-developed crop. They just do it in the upper digestive tract. Flamingos, I believe, do it in both the crop and the esophagus. But they'll generate milk within the digestive tract and regurgitate it for the chicks to consume.
14: So what evidence do you have in the fossil record that shows how dinosaurs cared for the young, whether they produce milk or not?
7: Yes. Well, when we're talking about dinosaur parental care, it's a good idea to start with what modern species do. Birds are essentially modified dinosaurs. Paleontologists think of birds as living dinosaurs with some odd modifications. And then crocodilians, crocodiles and alligators, are dinosaur cousins. And a lot of birds and crocodilians do have some level of parental care. In birds, it can be quite extensive. In crocodilians, it's a bit more rudimentary. But that suggests that parental care was probably widespread in dinosaurs. And there are actually fossils of some dinosaurs sitting on nests right? There will be a parental skeleton sitting on a nest of eggs, which indicates that some dinosaurs at least brooded their eggs the way birds do. And there's other

0: different forms of parental care were present in some dinosaur lineages.
1: Now, do you think some of them just abandoned their nests and let the young take care of themselves, like, say, turtles do?
0: It's quite possible that some dinosaurs laid their eggs and abandoned them. We actually see that not only in turtles, but in one group of modern birds. They're called the megapodids or the brush turkeys, and they live in Australasia. And those birds will bury their eggs in a mound of vegetation, essentially. And the vegetation decomposes. As it decomposes, it produces enough heat to keep the eggs viable. And then the young will hatch in the absence of their parents and just start foraging for themselves. So that's one extreme, right? It's an example of a bird that requires zero parental care. There are also birds that require very extensive parental care and birds that are somewhere in the middle. And if I had to guess, I would guess that dinosaurs probably had that very same spectrum, with some requiring no parental care, some requiring a lot, and many in between.
1: Dr. Sullivan, thank you so much for your time.
0: Thank you very much, Bob.
1: Dr. Corwin Sullivan is an associate professor at the University of Alberta in Edmonton and adjunct curator at the Philip J. Curry Dinosaur Museum in Wembley, Alberta. We've got a mega-sized question coming up next. Miklos Orovitz asks, some dinosaurs were reptilian giants. Even some mammals, like the beaver, the cave bear, and the saber-toothed tiger, were giant during the last ice age. Why do some animals get big and some don't? And were there ever any giant humans? For the answer, we've reached out to someone who studied some pretty big creatures throughout history. Dr. Danielle Fraser is the head of paleobiology at the Canadian Museum of Nature in Ottawa. Hello, and welcome back to our question show.
2: Hi, thanks for having me.
1: So first of all, have there ever been bigger humans or human relatives throughout history?
2: There certainly were some species in the same genus Homo that were a bit larger than modern Homo sapiens, but they certainly did not get giant. They didn't get giant like mammoths or giant ground sloths, for example. But definitely since around the Industrial Revolution, within Homo sapiens, there has been an increase in body size. And this really has to do with enhanced access to nutrients. So we've got sort of industrial farming and things like this that allowed us to have access to nutrients for growth.
1: More food, and we have healthcare.
2: Yep.
1: Okay, so what selective factors lead to an animal getting bigger?
2: So there are a bunch of reasons that animals get bigger. One, for example, is cooler climates. Another is a change in the availability of nutrition. There can be factors like competition and predation. So for example, in cooler climates, we expect animals to get larger. And that's because as you get larger, the relationship between your surface area, so that skin that you can lose heat over, changes relative to your body mass. So as you get bigger, you have less surface area to lose heat over. Lower nutritional availability. If you get bigger, you have what we call a lower metabolic rate relative to your size. And so you're able to survive on sort of lower value food. And when there's competition or predation, you might change your size to avoid competing with an animal of similar size or to avoid predation pressure.
1: Well, that's interesting that you're saying that the big animals in the cold climates can eat lower quality food, because you'd think if you're big, you'd have to eat a huge amount of food, even more.
2: Yeah, so you do have to eat more food, but you can eat lower quality food. So I think about something like a mammoth. So mammoths are generally thought to be grazers, but they lived in cold climates. They lived in a lot of places with food with lower nutritional value, like grasses. Mm-hmm. But what they're able to do is eat a lot of food, pump it through really fast as well.
1: Now, you're talking about animals in cold environments, but what about like the dinosaurs, which lived on an earth that was warmer than it is today?
2: Yeah, and of course, the largest land animals that ever existed belonged to dinosaurs. We think about some of the giant sauropods. And I think, to me at least, that's somewhat of a mystery, because we think about those animals in sort of the opposite way that we think about mammals. It's often proposed that dinosaurs like sauropods got really large because there was a high oxygen environment and that there was really high nutritional value food for them to eat. We think about it in the opposite way when we think about things like mammoths, for example. So it's a mystery to me.
1: So is this tendency to grow large universal? Because some animals don't. I mean, some animals stay small.

0: all?
1: Yeah, it certainly isn't universal, and it really depends on the relatives that the animal descends from, the environments in which the animals live. There's genetic and evolutionary limitations. There's, you know, limitations on the structure of your bones.
0: Right.
1: And then there's just whether they're experiencing any kind of actual selection, right?
0: So what do you think would have to happen for humans to go through our own megafauna phase, for us to turn giant?
1: Yeah, well, humans, we certainly would have to go through massive changes to our skeletal system. Bones need to kind of resist both bending and compression, and they do that in a variety of ways. And that includes, you know, collagen, microstructures, and things like this. But for humans, with their fully upright stance, we would have to entirely change the architecture of our bones. And the second thing is, we've got this fully upright stance, and we've already got sort of knee and lower back issues. So I can't imagine how those would respond to getting larger.
0: Dr. Fraser, thank you so much for your time.
1: Thank you.
0: Dr. Danielle Fraser is the head of paleobiology at the Canadian Museum of Nature in Ottawa. Our next question is out of this world, and the solar system for that matter. Shirlene Smith in Rhinedale, British Columbia, wants to know about the interstellar interloper that was first spotted in our solar system back in July 2025.
2: The 3I Atlas comet comes from outside our solar system and is extremely old, which made me wonder, are comets eternal? How is it possible they can zip around for billions of years? Shouldn't they reduce in size gradually and become mere nubbins? Thanks very much. Love your show.
0: Here to answer Shirlene's question is Dr. Elena Hyde. She's an astrophysicist at York University. Hello, and welcome back to our question show.
3: Oh, it's wonderful to be here. I love these kinds of questions.
0: So let's get to this 3I Atlas comet. If it's been around for billions of years, why hasn't it been reduced to nubbins?
3: Well, the cold actually does help quite a lot. Out there in interstellar space, you have to imagine that it is substantially colder than what we normally get here in Canada. We're looking at not too far above the coldest possible temperature, which is absolute zero in some places. And, you know, we're thinking, oh, you know, maybe minus 40 Celsius in Ontario would be really cold. Minus 263 Celsius would be what you're looking at out there in some of these places. And at that kind of temperature, as you know, the ice turns to a very solid rock. And this comet out there in interstellar space is really, really cold. So it's really not losing anything as it travels through that cold, icy outer space. Unless, of course, it gets too close to a very hot thing like our star. And that's why we're watching all of these comets with a lot of interest, because they're coming into our solar system, coming closer to our star. And we want to know what's going to happen to them.
0: Okay, so when they do encounter a star like 3I Atlas did as it went by our sun last fall, it developed a tail. So it was losing material. So how much does it lose every time it does that?
3: Well, that's going to depend entirely on how close it gets. We've had Comet Swan, and we actually had Comet K1 Atlas, which is not to be confused with Comet 3I Atlas. They're from the same Atlas program, but very different comets. K1 Atlas did get too close to our star and actually was photographed breaking into fragments, but 3I Atlas, we expect this one to keep going back out into icy outer solar system, you know, between the stars, where it's going to get really, really, really properly cold again. And who knows how many millions or even billions of years it will take before it gets close enough to another star to lose a little bit more material. So it could last for a very, very long time.
0: Okay, so it does lose a little bit, but it has to encounter a lot of stars before it gets reduced down. So, I mean, will that happen, or do you think Comet 3I Atlas could be eternal, or can comets become eternal?
3: Well, I always say we have to watch out with the word eternal, because you never know what's going to happen out there in space. We never really know what the full orbit of these things are, because once you start trying to trace an orbit, it's really, really hard to predict exactly where it's going to go next. So if its next star that it comes by is a closer approach, that might be it for this comet in a few millions or billions of years. But if that one's also a far away approach, maybe it keeps going for even farther. So it becomes a great kind of little thought experiment to wonder how long will they survive, these comets.
0: Dr. Hyde, thank you so much for your time.
3: Absolutely.
0: Dr. Elena Hyde is the director of the Allen I. Carswell Observatory and an associate professor at the Department of Physics and Astronomy at York University. And that's it for this edition of the Quirks and Quarks Listener Question Show. And that's also it for our 50th anniversary season. Next week, and for the rest of the summer, you'll hear the best of Quirks and Quarks with our favorite shows and stories from this past season. But before we go, we have a special request for listeners in the science community. We'll be starting our season in September with our annual Summer Science Special. It's a roundup of some of the fascinating and adventurous work researchers have been up to over their summers in the field. So if you're a scientist having an adventure, get in touch. We'd love to hear from you. You can email us at quirks@cbc.ca. Our webpage is cbc.ca/quirks, where you can check out our past episodes and find more information on the research we cover in the show. The Quirks and Quarks Listener Question Show was produced by Amanda Buckowitz, Sonia Biting, Rosie Fernandez, Sarah Hamilton, and Livia Dyring. Our senior producer is Hannah Hogue. I'm Bob McDonald. Thanks for listening, and I'll see you in September.
4: This is Bird Note. It's morning in the Okefenokee National Wildlife Refuge, land set aside to protect the fabled Okefenokee Swamp of Georgia and Florida. With so much water, it's not surprising that frog calls surround us. Tall cypress trees and Spanish moss give the swamp a prehistoric appearance. Suddenly, there's a flash of gold as a small bird hops onto a cypress knee. It's a prothonotary warbler, one of the most striking of the swamp's denizens. Having wintered in a mangrove swamp in the West Indies, this male returned to the Okefenokee and established a breeding territory. With loud song and brilliant colors, it attracted a mate, and now has raised a nest full of young. Prothonotaries have longer bills than most warblers, and they use them to probe into tree bark and clumps of curled leaves. Swamps are productive places, and the pair of warblers easily found enough small insects to feed their brood of four. Because they live down in the realm of trunks and branches rather than up in the leaves, the prothonotary has adopted a very unusual nesting habit for a warbler. It nests in natural crevices or old downy woodpecker holes. For BirdNote, I'm Mary McCann. BirdNote gives you the sounds of birds every day, and you get the sights as well when you follow us on Instagram at BirdNote Radio.
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0: KPRX, this is Living on Earth. I'm Steve Kerwin.
1: And I'm Jenny Doring. Celebrating 250 years of America, including the public lands we share.
2: This is what blows my mind. We live in this country that values private ownership almost in a zealous way, right? And yet, somehow, we have set aside 30% of our lands and water for the public. That is an astonishing inheritance.
0: Also, the story of the spectacular regrowth of northeastern forests and the case for pro-forestation.
3: What we're discovering is that the forests that have been left, the ones that have been allowed to keep growing to accumulate carbon and to develop its full biodiverse potential, are doing the really heavy lifting.
0: Happy birthday, America, and more this week on Living on Earth. Stick around.
4: Live from NPR News in Washington, I'm Dan Ronan. Celebrations on the National Mall will continue after thunderstorms moved into the area. NPR's Shondalise Duster reports.
5: Freedom 250 organizers said the Salute to America celebration will move forward on the National Mall. They said, quote, rain or shine, the American people deserve a celebration worthy of our nation's historic 250th birthday. Earlier in the evening, thousands on the National Mall had been ordered to evacuate and seek shelter as severe storms moved into the Washington, D.C. area. U.S. Secret Service said those who evacuated the area would have to be screened again before entering. July 4th events have already been delayed or canceled because of the dangerous heat that made temperatures fill up to 115 degrees. Shondalise Duster, NPR News.
4: Republican lawmakers defunded some health care providers that offered abortion with the One Big Beautiful Bill Act. As NPR's Selena Simmons Duffins reports, the provision lasted only a year and it is now over.
6: Under the provision, when patients enrolled in Medicaid came to Planned Parenthood and several other organizations for cancer screenings and annual exams, etc., Medicaid would not reimburse them for those visits. It's been a longtime goal of anti-abortion rights activists, and it was enacted for the first time last July 4th, but only for a year because of Senate rules, which means that now those organizations can bill Medicaid for non-abortion services again. There was pressure on congressional Republicans from anti-abortion groups to extend the defund provision, but with slim majorities and many other priorities, it didn't happen before Congress went on recess. Selena Simmons Duffin, NPR News.
4: The World Cup continues. There are now 14 teams fighting for the spot to be the world champion. NPR's Jasmine Gars reports on who's left and what we can expect as the tournament continues to move forward.
7: Some of the games have been played in intense heat and have been intensely heated. Friday's match between defending World Cup champions Argentina and Cape Verde is being called one of the most exciting games in World Cup history. And players altercated strong words during France's game against Paraguay on several occasions. Many of the teams still standing are the soccer powerhouses, France, Spain, Brazil, and Argentina, who are led by players considered the best in modern football, French captain Kylian Mbappe and Argentine captain Lionel Messi. On Sunday, Brazil plays Norway in New York, and England faces off with Mexico at the Azteca Stadium. The final will be played in New Jersey on July 19th. Jasmine Garst, NPR News, Miami.
4: Ukrainian drones over the weekend struck an oil terminal in St. Petersburg, Russia, as Ukraine ramps up its attacks. The president of that country called it a large, long-range sanction against Russia. This is NPR. A federal judge in New York City today rejected a request from President Trump's lawyers to delay payment to the writer E. Jean Carroll after she won a $5.8 million judgment against him. The judge, Lewis Kaplan, denied the request and said that President Trump must respond by July the 7th. 250 years ago, the Second Continental Congress approved the idea of the Declaration of Independence. It's not the only legacy of the modern Congress. NPR's Sam Greenglass reports.
8: The Continental Congress did not look much like today's institution, but it represented the glimmers of a fledgling representative government as 13 disparate colonies slowly coalesced around independence. Democratic Congressman Brendan Boyle's Philadelphia district is home to Independence Hall. He organized a congressional delegation there to mark the anniversary.
9: To return to the room where it all began, and remind ourselves
2: that we are the inheritors of this great tradition.
8: Boyle says Congress is not always successful at safeguarding that inheritance as the legislative branch cedes more authority to the executive. But he says he and many of his colleagues do feel the burden of living up to the aspirations of the founding era. Sam Greenglass, NPR News, Washington.
4: Stock traders on Monday will have another option when it comes to where to place their money. The Dallas-based Texas Stock Exchange officially opens as a competitor to the NYSE and NASDAQ. State officials say they hope that it will solidify Texas as a financial hub. It's NPR.
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11: From PRX in the Jennifer and Ted Stanley Studios at the University of Massachusetts Boston, this is Living on Earth. I'm Steve Kerwood.
12: And I'm Jenny Doering. It took more than 150 years for the descendants of the first English settlers in North America to declare their independence and create the United States of America. And we're still way ahead of England in terms of amazing landscapes and diverse living places as we honor our 250th birthday.
11: This week on our program, we are celebrating parts of America's enduring ecology, the care we have taken over these past 10 generations, and for more generations of Americans to come. But it's not all pretty.
12: Some of our decisions have been shameful, and only rather recently have we begun to make up for the brutal displacement of Native Americans, who tended these ecosystems going back hundreds of generations. And for years, we have chopped, drilled, and dredged away much of the natural beauty and bounty that first greeted the Europeans.
11: But we have also adored and kept much, no matter what our politics. Whether people hunted, fished, watched birds, or simply loved the wild, over our past 2.5 centuries, political party hasn't mattered. Democratic Republican Thomas Jefferson launched the Lewis and Clark Expedition in 1804 to trace and catalog the Louisiana Purchase.
12: And in 1872, Yellowstone became our first national park, with a congressional act signed by Republican Ulysses S. Grant. Since then, Republican presidents Teddy Roosevelt, Richard Nixon, and both George Bushes, as well as Democrats Woodrow Wilson, FDR, John Kennedy, Jimmy Carter, Lyndon Johnson, Bill Clinton, Barack Obama, and Joe Biden have all boosted major land conservation measures. Access to these places wasn't perfect, of course, and sadly the Shoshone, Bannock, and other tribes were expelled from Yellowstone at its creation, and African Americans were barred from many national parks during the Jim Crow era.
11: But access has improved as American democracy itself has improved. Back when the Republic was created on July 4th of 1776, less than 10% of our population could vote, as women, enslaved persons, and men without wealth could not mark a ballot. Today, just about all citizens of age can vote, and we can now visit the millions of acres of parks and conserved lands, all free of discriminatory barriers. So, to celebrate our 250th anniversary, we take you to a lesser-known yet much-loved national park, North Cascades in Washington State. An owl joins a chorus of other birds at Big Beaver Valley in the northern end of the park. The North Cascades is one of the least visited of the U.S. national parks. Perhaps names like Mount Fury, Poltergeist Pinnacle, and Forbidden Peak keep the crowds at bay. But despite its name, the beauty of Desolation Peak has captured many hearts, including that of the beat poet Jack Kerouac and, more recently, Saul Weisberg, founder and executive director of the North Cascades Institute. He joins us now from Bellingham, Washington. Saul, welcome to Living on Earth.
13: Thanks for having me.
11: So for someone who's never been to North Cascades National Park, how would you describe it?
13: Well, tucked away in northwest Washington is this amazing place of jagged mountains, glaciers, mighty rivers, big trees, incredible wildflower meadows. It's a special place. It's what the Northwest used to look like. Big cedar, hemlock, Douglas fir forests. And there's not a lot of it left. And some of the best of it's left deep inside of North Cascades National Park.
14: So the North Cascades National Park is one of only three national parks in the United States that we share some territory with Canada. There's Voyageurs, which is up in the Boundary Waters areas there of Minnesota. There's Glacier National Park and North Cascades. What makes North Cascades different from those parks?
13: Well, one of the things that's unique about the park is that it's in the midst of this huge wild ecosystem. And that ecosystem stretches in northwestern Washington. It covers about 70 miles east to west along the Canadian border. The ecosystem is about 13 million acres. 7 million of acres of that are protected public lands on both sides of the border. North Cascades National Park, three national forests, and then provincial parks in BC. And the park itself is only about 600,000-700,000 acres, but it's really the heart of that wild ecosystem. So it's the largest area of protected public lands across the whole U.S.-Canada border. Very few roads go into the park itself. You have to get off on the trail. You have to climb or canoe the rivers to really get into that. And some people, climbers in particular, will access the park coming in from the north, driving around and then hiking in through British Columbia.
14: As I understand it, North Cascades is one of the least visited of our national parks. Why do you suppose not so many people come to North Cascades?
13: Well, part of it's the obvious answer that it's more remote. It takes more time to get to. When you're in downtown Seattle, you can see Mount Rainier and you can see the Olympics across Puget Sound. You don't see the North Cascades until you get north. And I've had people tell me, well, North Cascades, that's somewhere up near Alaska, isn't it? And these are folks in Seattle who could get there in 3 hours. That's part of it. The other part of the low visitation is sort of an artifact of boundaries. The park complex itself is made up of the National Park, Ross Lake National Recreation Area, and the Lake Chelan Recreation Area. And most of the visitors are in those two recreation areas, which hug the lakes and the one highway that crosses the range. And to get in the park, you've got to get off that road. And I think there's still only, aside from the main highway, I think there's only 6 miles of paved road in the park. I could have that wrong, but it means that you've got to work to get into the park itself.
14: Indeed. Now, when it comes to glaciers, of course, Glacier National Park is famous for glaciers, but in North Cascades, I gather, you know, you have more.
13: A lot more, yeah. Over 300 active glaciers. Like all the glaciers, they're shrinking, some more rapidly than others. I was a climbing ranger in the park from 1979 to 1986, and you can see the difference pretty much everywhere you look. By late summer, areas that were glaciated now have just summer snowpack. There's areas where in the early to mid-80s, where we would go into some place and we would find, instead of a glacier, we would find a valley with a lake in it. And so it's been happening for a while, but it's really been accelerating recently. And we've seen the same thing in terms of wildlife, where marmots and pikas are going up in elevation. And at some point, those species, as the glaciers leave and the climate warms, essentially fall off the top of the mountains. There's no place for them to go because they are dependent upon snowpack for their livelihood.
14: So talk to me about your favorite places in the park. You're a climber, so I imagine there's some really steep mountains. But tell me, what are your favorite parts there?
13: I've never been to a place that didn't speak to me in some way if I spent enough time there. But I must admit that the Picket Range, which is some of the most rugged, most alpine, steep, scariest part of the mountains, is a particular favorite. It's one of those places where you'd plot your route, usually spend a day or two just hiking to get up into the mountains. So you'd be hiking up deep, low elevation valleys. And then you'd camp and you'd be looking at the route ahead through binoculars and just go, there's no way. It looks like you're looking at the gates of Mordor. And I just love that, a wilderness that is that wild and makes you feel that small.
14: Well, the North Cascades National Park has some pretty foreboding names to it. You've got Desolation, Despair, Fury. What's with all the doom and gloom?
13: Yeah, and you left out Torment and a few others. It shows you how the early white settlers and miners and trappers saw the place. For the native peoples, it was home. But to the people who came in there and overwintered for the first time, it was a foreboding place. The days are short. In the valleys, you might never see direct sunlight in the winter because it's just creeping along behind the mountains. And it's cold, and there's a tremendous amount of rainfall. And so it just wasn't a happy place for folks who hadn't lived there for a long time. And it's interesting because a place like Desolation Peak, which is very hard to access most of the year when there's a lot of snow there, in the summer, it's a beautiful, open, gorgeous forest with lush meadows of wildflowers. I mean, it's a heavenly place to camp.
14: Now, Jack Kerouac famously spent a couple of months camped out at Desolation Peak, calling the landscape one of the most beautiful he'd ever seen. Now, you yourself have studied Kerouac and other poets, beat poets, nature poets. In fact, you do poetry yourself.
13: Mm-hmm.
14: So how does poetry help you connect to the park?
13: Poetry is how I slow down and pay attention. So when I'm hiking, I've always got a small notebook in my pocket, and I'm just jotting down an image or a thought. I call them field notes. And then gradually over time, they kind of build, and some build themselves into poems and some never do. But it's I often find myself when I'm out looking out either at a spectacular landscape or maybe deep in the forest, just watching the raindrops cling to the branches and listening to the nuthatches in the trees. But it slows me down and makes me feel that I'm there.
14: Sol, to wrap things up, we'd love to hear one of your poems from your collection. It's called Headwaters. Please, if you could read that for us now.
13: Headwaters. With cupped hands, I bow and drink. Each day, a different stream. Many times from the same river. And once, the sea.
14: Well, we certainly are all connected, aren't we? Sol Weisberg is founder and executive director of the North Cascades Institute, and perhaps you could call him the super docent of North Cascades National Park. Sol, thanks so much for taking time with us today.
13: Well, thank you. It's been a pleasure to talk about one of my favorite places.

0: Just ahead, some of the best places outdoors in America you may never have heard of. Stay tuned to Living on Earth.
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2: It's Living on Earth. I'm Steve Kerwood.
0: And I'm Jenny Doring. Author and conservationist Wallace Stegner wrote of U.S. national parks like North Cascades and, of course, the iconic Yellowstone and Yosemite that they were, quote, the best idea we ever had. Absolutely American, absolutely democratic, they reflect us at our best rather than our worst. And they certainly feature stunning scenery and wildlife, as well as vital American history.
2: But the national parks are just a fraction of the roughly 640 million acres of federal public lands across the country. That's about 30% of all the land in the United States. The biggest chunk, around 245 million acres, falls under the purview of the Bureau of Land Management, or BLM.
0: These lands are sometimes called leftover or forgotten lands because they were considered too arid or rugged for farming, so they were passed over by homesteaders. And they're often not suitable for growing the trees overseen by another big land manager, the U.S. Forest Service, though logging does take place on some BLM territory.
2: Today, they're mostly multi-use places with a mosaic of recreation, wildlife conservation, grazing, mineral, and fossil fuel extraction, and increasingly the prospect of data centers to power AI. Needless to say, these uses don't always play nicely with each other.
0: Still, these public lands unite us more than they divide us. They are a shared heritage for all Americans, since we're co-owners of these vast public lands, and they enjoy broad bipartisan support. They also feature a stark beauty that captivated writer and photographer Josh Jackson and led to his 2025 book, The Enduring Wild, A Journey into California's Public Lands. He joins me now from Los Angeles. Josh Jackson, welcome to Living on Earth.
3: Thanks so much for having me. I'm happy to be here.
0: So as forgotten lands, leftover lands, they certainly don't have the best reputation. They're not on a pedestal the way that the national parks are. And yet you kind of fell in love with these public lands in California. You wrote a book about them. There's gorgeous pictures in here. What inspired you to set out on this journey, I guess more than 10 years ago now?
3: Yeah, I had always been an avid outdoor enthusiast. I'm from Michigan, so I grew up in Michigan. I moved out to the West 21 years ago, and I immediately fell in love, you know, the national parks. That we have 9 national parks here in California and lots of Forest Service lands. 50 million acres of the 100 million acres of land in California is public land shared by all of us and open for all of us. And even as an avid outdoor enthusiast who spent a lot of time on the coast, a lot of state park camping, a lot of national park camping, it wasn't until 2015 that I even learned about Bureau of Land Management lands. I remember I was looking for a place to camp. My wife and I just had our third child, and those last few months of pregnancy, you're kind of hunkering down. You're not getting out much. And my 5-year-old and 2-year-old at that point were pretty desperate to get out of the house. And so I looked for state park campgrounds that we could go camping at over the New Year's. My third child was only a month old at that point. And everything, of course, it's California. Everything was book solid. Couldn't find anywhere to go. I reached out to my friend. He had the special knack of finding campsites out of thin air. And he said to me on the phone, why don't you camp on some BLM land? This was in 2015. First time I'd ever even heard of the term BLM land. And I said, I remember saying like, oh, okay, where is that? And he said, I think it's out in the desert somewhere. And I remember thinking, oh, you don't really know either. But it like planted this seed that I got on the BLM website, which felt like going into the pixelated domains of dial-up, you know, from the 90s. Super slow, not a lot of information. Pictures that were like, you know, 100 kilobytes in size.
0: Yes.
3: Very, very little happening on that website. It's a little better now. But I found this place called the Trona Pinnacles, which is out in the middle of the Mojave Desert. It's about 3 hours from L.A. I loaded up my 2-year-old and 5-year-old in our Honda Element, and we took off, and we had this amazing weekend camping at this really special place. It's kind of an ethereal, otherworldly landscape where hundreds of tufa spires just pop out of the desert. They look like those drip sandcastles you make at the beach.
0: Yeah.
3: Surrounded by these beautiful salt flats. So like as we're running around, the kids felt like it was this giant trampoline, and it's just really kind of ethereal landscape. We had a wonderful weekend together. And I remember being there and just thinking, like, what is happening? What are these BLM lands? Like, how many lands are there? Are there other places like this? Is this the only one? Like, it's crazy to think of that now, right? Because there's 245 million acres across the West, and we're at like, 500 acres.
0: It does seem hard to miss them, but we just don't know they're there, right?
3: Yeah. And I think, like, if you're driving across the West, like, you've driven right through BLM managed public lands. Mm-hmm. But that was really the impetus for, like, the curiosity that started forming about what these lands were, what kind of landscapes they contained. And so, you know, at that point, I had 3 kids under the age of 6. I had a full-time job. And the only thing I could really do at the time was read. And so I just went to the library. I ordered books offline and just read as much as I could, kind of pouring this foundation of understanding for all the questions that I was having. And so during all that time, those years, like, this is, you know, 2016, new administration. And then, of course, in 2017, as probably a lot of your listeners understand, there was this big push to reduce the size of national monuments, which are managed by the Park Service, but mostly they're managed by the BLM. And so that was the first time I had really understood that there's big time threats to BLM lands. And that sort of kicked me into gear, like, wait a second. If nobody knows about these places and they're increasingly under threat, how are we going to protect something that we don't know exists?
0: So I want to get to talking about some of these public lands in California, this BLM or Bureau of Land Management land, because people might be thinking about, you know, I want to go explore the outdoors this summer. I want to go see some dark skies. The kids are out of school. We want to get out there. So for folks who are interested in exploring those public lands this summer, especially in California, is there a spot or two that they might want to start with?
3: Yeah, I always tell people the gateway to BLM lands are through their campground system. So mm-hmm. a lot of people don't know that BLM lands have campgrounds. So there's across the West, if you think about the Rocky Mountains west to the coast, there's 245 million acres of BLM there, and there's hundreds and hundreds of campgrounds. And they're all first come, first serve. There's no reservations. So after me traveling for years and years and years to all these places and writing about them, I've never once had a time where I showed up at a campground and it was full. So I think that's the easiest gateway, because campgrounds have infrastructure. They have bathrooms. They have picnic tables. They have shade structures if you're in a hotter area. So
0: rustic bathrooms, right?
3: Yeah, they're vault toilets.
0: All right. But just to disclose.
3: There's no showers on BLM campgrounds.
0: Okay. It's not glamping.
3: It's not, but it is, you know, it has the basic amenities you need to kind of, you don't need to bring a bathroom with you, you know, you have one there at least. You might need to bring toilet paper because sometimes they're out, but yeah, those are probably the easiest gateway. They're all free to like $6, $10 a night. I think the most I've paid for a BLM campground was $12 a night. So they're really affordable. You can find those on the BLM website. That's probably the easiest gateway to experience BLM lands is through their campground system. And often from the campgrounds, there's lots of hiking trails, for example. In terms of California, you know, like the desert is not the best time to visit June, July, August, just because it's so hot. But there are plenty of beautiful, wonderful places to camp and to hike and to experience BLM land in California in the summer. The Eastern Sierra, there's a highway called the 395 that runs up the Sierra Nevada on the east side of the Sierra Nevada. Everything along that road is BLM land.
0: Wow.
3: I think there's 9 campgrounds up the 395. That you can camp at. And those are kind of like good access to, if you want to go up into the Sierra Nevada mountains, or if you want to go into the foothills, if you want to go on the east side, which is more desert, there's some beautiful camping along the 395 that goes, you know, from the desert all the way to the Oregon border, including a place like the Bodie Hills, which I wrote about in my book. That's just above Mono Lake. And it's like 130,000 acres of beautiful BLM land.
0: I wonder if one of the places, when you say, you know, maybe folks should start with some established campgrounds on BLM land. And one of the places in your book that really made an impression on me is the King Range on the coast. And, you know, I'm thinking about people getting out this summer, wanting to maybe get some of those coastal breezes. You know, it's too hot for the desert, but the Lost Coast of California might be a wonderful place to go. What should people know if they want to explore that area? What did you take away from it?
3: Yeah, the Lost Coast of California is a really special area. It's very remote, but it's where, you know, the famous Highway 1 that goes, you know, you can drive all along the coast. Essentially, when the road builders in the 40s and 50s were building Highway 1, they got to the Lost Coast, which is the King Range Mountains, and they rise really precipitously. Like, it's a 4,000-foot rise within 3 miles from the ocean. And so road builders essentially were like,
0: "Whoa,
3: this is going to be crazy. Let's go around the King Range." And so the one diverts over to the 101, kind of goes around the Lost Coast and around the King Range, and then connects back to the one up in a town called Eureka. And so there's this huge chunk of land. It's the longest undeveloped coastline in California. Wow. And it's one of the longest undeveloped coastlines in the lower 48, which nobody would guess that that would happen in California, right? Romantics call it the Lost Coast because once you're inside, it's very remote. There's not a lot of people. There's not a lot of things happening. It's hard to get to. People that live inside the Lost Coast have to carry helicopter insurance because there's so much flooding. It's a really interesting place. It's a temperate rainforest. In the winter, they have over 100 inches of annual rain. So it's this really interesting, diverse ecosystem because you've got the ocean, you've got this incredible amount of rain. Sometimes they get 150 inches of rain. The Mattole River kind of circles around the King Range National Conservation Area, which is managed by the BLM. It's an undammed river, one of the last undammed rivers that flows in California. Never been dammed. And so you've got this, where the Mattole River hits the Pacific Ocean, you know, when it's closed, it's an estuary, you know, it's really this beautiful place, but where coho and Chinook salmon, steelhead trout come up, they find there's 74 tributaries on that river. But then it's also this place where there's three tectonic plates that are all meeting at the Mendocino Triple Junction, it's called.
0: Oh,
3: and so
0: yeah,
3: they get like 80 earthquakes a year.
0: Oh my God.
3: So it's this really crazy, like there's old growth redwood and Douglas fir forest. It's a hot spot for biodiversity. The northern spotted owl can be seen there. Lots of wildlife, bears, mountain lions, mule deer. It's this really, really special area. But there's also a huge trail network for hikers. There's 4 BLM-managed campgrounds. One of them's right on the coast called the Mattole Beach Campground, right where the Mattole Estuary is. There's the Lost Coast Trail, which is this famous trail that runs 25 miles from the Mattole Beach Campground, which is in the northern part of the King Range, to another south. If you walk south, most people walk south 25 miles right on the coast, and you're walking in some of the most pristine habitat you can imagine for like elephant seals and black bears and mountain lions. And
0: wow.
3: Yeah, it's an incredible area. It's really hard to get to, but it is accessible. You know, if you have a car, all those campgrounds in there are first come, first serve. And there are some amenities. There's a little town called Shelter Cove. Yeah, it's a really, really special place. I wrote about it for a reason. You know, it's like not many people think of BLM lands on the ocean, but this is like one of those places. It's where we go up every year. It's my kind of my kid's second home because we spend so much time up there. And I write about this in the book, but the story behind how the King Range was saved and preserved is one of the most remarkable stories in like American history.
0: That's right. So yes, because this started with, was it a Democrat who proposed this? And then tell us the story of how this was a really bipartisan, long-term effort to get this place protected.
3: Yes. So these were lands that were BLM managed lands. Somehow the BLM, you know, we talked about these being the leftover lands. It's kind of shocking that these lands along the coast were actually under the jurisdiction of the BLM. So the BLM was formed in 1946. In 1960, there was a Democratic congressman named Clement Miller, who his district kind of ran up the coast there. And he gives this amazing hour, you can find this speech online, but he gave an hour-long speech on the House floor about protecting this particular stretch of land called the King Range National Conservation Area. I mean, he's the first one ever to even consider that BLM land would be designated for conservation and recreation. At this point, the BLM is only 14 years old, and they called it the Bureau of Livestock and Mining, because if you thought of BLM land, all you thought about was cows and mining. So this Clement Miller, and he was like the reason the Point Reyes National Seashore was designated. There's a picture of him standing behind JFK when that designation happened. So he proposes, let's protect this King Range National Conservation Area. He actually says in his speech, I'm hoping for a Cinderella transformation at the BLM. Like, beautiful language, right? And at the time, that would have been shocking. Like, wait, we're going to protect this for conservation and recreation? That makes no sense. But he pushed for it. His bill doesn't even make it out of committee. The next year, he pushes for it again. Doesn't even make it out of committee. And then a month before the 1962 election, he's flying in an airplane to a campaign event. And the airplane actually crashes. Him and the pilot and his son all die in this crash. And ironically, one of the last places he would have seen from the airplane was as they were flying over the Lost Coast, the exact place that he wanted to protect.
0: Wow.
3: So he dies a month before the election. His opponent, a Republican, Donald Clausen, ends up winning in January. So he died so close to the election that they didn't even have an election for that seat. So Donald Clausen ends up winning the election early the next year, assumes Clements Miller's seat. And then, shockingly, he takes over the mantle for trying to protect the King Range. So he pitches it over and over and over and over again. And on the 12th attempt, 10 years later, it finally passes and like becomes the King Range National Conservation Area. So it was like this crazy bipartisan story. Donald Clausen had this thing hanging. He was a congressman, I think, for like 20, 25 years up into the early 80s in that district. And he has this kind of plaque hanging in the office where I'm paraphrasing here, but it essentially said something like, you can get a lot done when you don't care who gets the credit.
0: Oh, wow.
3: This like beautiful kind of bipartisan, like working for the people kind of quote. And he was known as that kind of guy, but he helped get Redwood National Park designated. He was the reason behind the King Range National Conservation Area. But yeah, the backstory there is like, it's much longer and lots more details that I skipped over, but it's truly remarkable, this bipartisan, remarkable story of protection for the land. And then you add in all the remoteness and like this, the biodiversity, and like, it's just this really, like, I think most people go there and they think, why isn't this a national park? It's so beautiful, you know? But if it was a national park, it'd be a lot more crowded.
0: Exactly.
3: There'd be like a lot more infrastructure that would, it would take away from how special it is there.
0: Yeah. And very bipartisan work.
3: Yep.
0: Yeah. So of course, I mean, there was a long time of intense extraction, theft of these lands from Native Americans, realizing that, you know, maybe we should be protecting some of these places as wilderness, as places, quote, untrammeled by man. Right, which is a complicated phrase. And more recently, we have been collectively realizing the importance of the longstanding relationship of Native Americans with the land. There's a land back movement we've reported on, including in California. So how do you think about holding this complicated past and present all in one as you visit these public lands, you know, the theft from Native Americans, acknowledging the dark history of colonialism and genocide, as well as enjoying these lands for what they are now?
3: It's a great question. Yeah, to my Indigenous friends, like, these lands were never forgotten, right? They're not forgotten lands. They weren't leftover lands to them. These were their homelands. These were places that they lived and worked on the land for thousands of years, right? And so there's a great book called Tending the Wild where MCAT Anderson writes that they knit themselves to nature. And I think that's such a beautiful phrase of the way that Indigenous people can have this deep, deep reciprocal relationship with the land, where the land's giving to them, they're giving back. And so we have so much to learn, right? And I think acknowledging that awful history is the first step. The second step, and something I carried with me and still carry with me to all the places that I visit, is trying to understand and learn the history of these people, because they're not gone. They are still here. My Indigenous friends are still living on these lands, and they might not be their land, but they are our shared lands. One of the things that's so interesting about the BLM is because it's so, like, some of these new national monuments, for example, are so new and so recently designated, we actually have co-management plans now, which is kind of unheard of. Like, if you think of the National Park Service or U.S. Fish and Wildlife or U.S. Forest Service, the BLM has this really special relationship in different parts of the West with tribes where they co-manage the land together or co-steward the land together. So you have like a whole place, like I write about a place up in Berryessa National Monument, which is in Northern California, that was expanded under Biden, Moloch Loyuk, which in Padawan means Condor Ridge. I think it's like around 16 to 20,000 acres of land that was added to that national monument. And the Patwin tribes actually manage that land alongside the BLM. So it's not just land back, because that is happening too. But you have like tribal co-management happening with the BLM. So who knows these landscapes better than tribes, right? I mean, it's like in deep in their bones. And so that's another cool thing that we're doing as we move into the future, is these tribal co-managements, which is having a big net positive on the landscape.
0: Josh Jackson is the founder of Forgotten Lands Project and the author of The Enduring Wild, A Journey into California's Public Lands. Thank you so much, Josh. This has been a real pleasure.
3: Thanks so much for having me.
0: And Steve, you might recall that a few years ago, we reported on co-management and land back for the Yurok tribe in Northern California.
2: That's right. It was a historic land transfer, as I recall.
0: It was 125 acres in 2024. And then in 2025, there was a much bigger transfer of 47,000 acres to the Yurok tribe. One key goal is handing back stewardship of the salmon runs that are vital to Yurok culture. And as it turns out, we have a Living on Earth book club event coming up that's all about that relationship between the Yurok people and the salmon.
2: Yes, this is for the book The Water Remembers, July 14th, right?
0: That's right, July 14th at 8 p.m. Eastern on Zoom, and it's free, of course. We'll talk with Amy Bowers Cordalis about The Water Remembers, My Indigenous Family's Fight to Save a River and a Way of Life. Register to join us July 14th, 8 p.m. Eastern at loe.org/events. That's loe.org/events.
2: Coming up after the break, the remarkable yet unplanned regrowth of American forests in the Northeast. 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

0: It's Living on Earth. I'm Jenny Doering.
1: And I'm Steve Kerwood. When we take a look at the history of the United States, after the European colonists landed, some of the most dramatic changes they made were to the landscape, and especially our forests. Clear-cutting ran rampant, but now, on the 250th birthday of the United States, much of our forests have recovered, particularly in the Northeast.
0: Since they function as carbon sinks, maintaining our forests is a key tool we have for mitigating the effects of climate change. During negotiations for the Kyoto Protocol, the United States even tried to argue that our forests should be taken into account as an offset for our historic carbon emissions.
1: Joining us now is Bill Mumma, Tufts Emeritus Professor and a distinguished visiting scientist at the Woodwell Climate Research Center. He was a lead author of several Intergovernmental Panel on Climate Change reports, and the organization shared the Nobel Peace Prize in 2007 along with U.S. Vice President Al Gore. Bill has spent decades studying how the process of rebuilding American forests could shape the country's climate future, but I started off asking him to look back in history to when the United States was just getting started.
2: Well, it's remarkable. John Winthrop is quoted as, after arriving on the Mayflower, "We have been sent to a wilderness filled with savages and wild beasts." Clearly, they weren't impressed with the massive forests they saw or the people who were here. And this notion that the forests were in the way of making the New World not look like England. And to make it look like England, they had to have agriculture, they had to clear forests for their villages, come cities. And it didn't stop there. The value of the tall white pines in the primary forest that were here were so magnificent that the sovereign in England required that they all be saved for Her Majesty's ships in order to have the tallest masts, taller than the Spaniards, for example. And it was just seen as a resource and a barrier, and therefore it had to be removed. And that's the New England part and the Virginia part, which were the first areas settled.
1: So we're talking about king pines, huh?
2: King pines, absolutely.
1: So how much of the forest was lost in the Northeast once the Europeans came?
2: Well, it took a little while, but by 1850, New England was probably 80% deforested, and in some places 90% and 100%. I mean, it was just absolutely decimated. And it wasn't until after 1900, when Gifford Pinchot returned from Europe, learning how the Europeans had managed their forest in order to be a resource for hundreds, if not thousands of years, that we changed our practices from just wanton destruction. I mean, we were

0: was, just to give you an example, Massachusetts, which is, I think, the third most densely populated state in the United States, is 60% forested today. Now, it was probably 90% plus forested when the Europeans arrived, but it went through a period in which 80 to 90% of the forest was removed. And that was exacerbated between 1850 and 1900 by the railroads. The railroads had to be fueled. They were fueled by burning wood to make steam. The railroad tracks had to have ties. Trees were cut down to make ties for railroads. So what we extol is this great industrialization that occurred in America in the last half of the 19th century was a disaster for the forests. But around 1850, the Ohio territories were opening up. And so New England farmers who had been cutting down forests and then plowing the rocks discovered all you had to do in Ohio was cut down the forest. And there were no rocks. And so they abandoned their farmland. And the regrowth of forest in the Northeast U.S., particularly New England, is the greatest forest recovery in the history of the world. And it all happened because of what I call benign neglect. It was not a plan. It was just abandonment of agricultural lands that receded spontaneously for the most part. Now, in other parts of the country, forests that were cut were then turned into giant tree plantations of single species, same as happening in the Southeast, actually. Didn't happen so much in the Northeast. So we didn't really plant our way back into forests. We planted our way back into tree farms. Because if you're a forester and you have a piece of land, you want it to improve it, meaning to replace the trees you'd cut down with the trees you wanted to cut the next time. So the species were changed to accommodate that. And so we didn't get our natural forest back in some parts of the country. But in New England, we pretty much did. It's remarkable what has happened in the last 100 years.
1: So here are the 250th anniversary of the United States, and it begins in the East and the Northeast. We start by cutting down all the trees. Essentially, we can celebrate that they're mostly back, huh?
0: Well, we can. I think it is worth celebrating, too. I mean, the battle's not over in the sense that, you know, most states have a Department of Natural Resources, which means that a forest is considered a resource. A resource is something to be exploited for economic reasons. And then there's been this huge battle going back to the late 19th century that somehow some people thought, well, we should save some of our forests. So John Muir is the most famous person who was advocating that. And so while Gifford Pinchot was saying we needed to use it as a resource and use it wisely, Muir was saying it was somehow sacred and should be protected. And that's been the debate. And there's now a third view, which is forests and other ecosystems are essential components of the Earth's operating system. This is why we're talking about them for climate, for example. And in that role, we can't have a planet that has the climate that made our whole civilization possible if we don't have forests and oceans and other ecosystems that are functional.
1: Bill, we've talked a lot about the forests of the Northeast. Tell me a little bit about the other forests throughout the United States. What should we be celebrating about those at the 250th?
0: Well, in the upper Midwest, those were all devastated in the last half of the 19th century. Again, as I said, mostly for the railroads. And those forests have begun to come back, just as ours have, in a more deliberate way. The Pacific Northwest and California, I mean, you think about the redwoods and the giant sequoias and everything. There's some extraordinary photographs of lumbermen vying with each other to cut down the biggest redwood, to cut down the biggest sequoia. And it was all done by hand, of course. And this was a great feat and was seen as such. It got to the point that we had removed 90% of the coastal redwoods, these trees that are 2,000 years old. They were all cut down and used for everything from toothpicks to clothespins to whatever. So those forests, of course, are now protected. You may recall that when Ronald Reagan was president, he opposed creating a Redwoods National Park because, as he said, when you've seen one redwood, you've seen them all. That was kind of the attitude that a lot of people had. But now we have some of our greatest national parks in the West, and they're protecting some areas, but they're relatively small areas compared to the total forests. And what we're

0: discovering is that the forests that have been left are doing the really heavy lifting. The ones that have been allowed to keep growing, which is what I call proforestation, that is letting the forest continue to grow to accumulate carbon and to develop its full biodiverse potential, is another way of managing forests rather than cutting them down and then letting them grow back and then cutting them down again.
1: So, Bill, I understand you collaborated with folks to write a major paper on proforestation. What was that paper and what did it say in sum?
0: Well, actually, it's the paper that invented the term because there was no word for it. Forestation means to grow a forest. Deforestation means to take it down. Reforestation means to replant it. Afforestation means to plant trees somewhere. And there was no term for permitting forests to continue growing to achieve their potential for carbon accumulation and biodiversity. And we carefully phrased it that way, achieve its potential, because different forests are in different locations with different soils and different climates and so on. And so we wanted to make it general enough, but get the concept across.
1: Bill, you worked a lot with the Intergovernmental Panel on Climate Change. What did you folks have to say there about trees?
0: Well, actually, when I was working on it, it was mostly about the technologies and just beginning to recognize that amazing fact, the increase in carbon dioxide every year in the atmosphere is less than half of what we put in. And it took a long time to figure out why that was happening and where that carbon dioxide was going. And it turns out, of course, it's going into forests and other plants on land, primarily forests, and in the oceans. But it took a long time to find out just exactly where that was going and how it was getting there. And more recent reports, they're now making statements that I couldn't have imagined being made during the era when I was working on it. Here's just one. Safeguarding biodiversity and ecosystems is fundamental to climate resilient development. That's a pretty strong statement for a bunch of engineers and climate modelers and so forth. Maintaining the resilience of biodiversity and ecosystem services at a global scale depends on effective and equitable conservation of approximately 30 to 50% of Earth's land, freshwater, and ocean areas, including currently near natural ecosystems. And that statement is made with high confidence. Now, it's interesting because E.O. Wilson, his last great work was Earth Needs Half. So it's interesting that the climate scientists are coming up with the similar sorts of things. And then I was very pleased to see this one because it referred to our paper on proforestation. It said, protection of existing natural forest ecosystems is the highest priority for reducing greenhouse gas emissions, and restoration may not always be practical. And then it cites our paper on proforestation. And a number of studies have concluded that globally forests could store twice their current carbon stocks. And some of that's done regionally and some of it's done globally, and it all comes out about that number.
1: So, Professor Mumma, looking ahead for another 250 years here in America, how do you think our forest management will change? How should it change?
0: Well, I think it needs to change in a way that protects a large enough percentage that it will be able to maintain both a global climate and our regional weather conditions. So, for example, the Northeast temperature rise with global warming is significantly less than the global warming is doing because we are so heavily forested. And those forests are both providing shade, but they're also, in order to grow, they have to draw water up into their trunks, and the water contains minerals and nutrients they need, and then they evaporate the water from the leaves. And as the water evaporates from the leaves, it cools the surrounding area. And so Boston, for example, is probably 3 or 4 degrees cooler than it has any right to be because of global warming. In other words, the global warming would make it that much warmer, but our forests are cooling it by that amount. So it has a huge benefit from that point of view. And that has economic consequences, by the way. A few years back when Worcester, Massachusetts had to cut, I think it was 30,000 trees that were infected, the following summer, the air conditioning electricity use went up dramatically. And we can't all stay inside. People building houses can't be air conditioned while they're building houses. They have to work outdoors. Farmers have to work outdoors. So I think it's just really important that we have a climate that is suitable for all of us.
1: Bill Mumma is a distinguished visiting scientist at the Woodwell Climate Research Center. Thanks so much for taking the time with us today, Bill.
0: Thank you very much for having me. I really appreciate the opportunity.
1: By the way, though the Tongass National Forest in southeast Alaska has less than 10% of our national forest acreage, the Woodwell Climate Research Center says its peat-rich soils and dense old-growth trees sequester fully 40% of the carbon in our national forest system. The Tongass, with many 200-foot-tall evergreens, more than 10 feet in diameter, and with some cedars as much as 4,000 years old, is also the largest remaining temperate rainforest on Earth. Its preservation is a prime example of the pro-forestry espoused by Professor Mumma. It takes no new technology to stop cutting down trees to fight climate change, just action on the awareness of their value. And that is why the Tongass National Forest is often called America's Climate Sanctuary.

0: Living on Earth is produced by the World Media Foundation. Our crew includes Naomi Ehrenberg, Paloma Beltran, Nia DiLorenzo, Abby Edgecombe, Swayam Gagneja, Mark Kausch, Mark Zetlander, Don Lyman, Ashanti McLean, Nyung Nguyen, Ainsley O'Neill, Sophia Pandelitis, Jake Rigo, Andrew Scarrett, Bella Smith, and Elle Wilson.
1: 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I'm Jenny Doring.
0: And I'm Steve Kerwood. Happy birthday, America.
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26 music from Billy Price and Us Three and Nick Hakim on The Soul Show, and some of our usually featured artists like War and Chaka as well. This is Mike Canton. It's The Soul Show for this next little part of your day. The spread of the program is broad, it's eclectic, and you know there's often a method to it. Well, today it's Themes from Tangentville, and that begins in about 20 minutes. Enjoy. Right now, 26 music from Nick Hakim that I just mentioned. That's on deck right after Booker T and the MGs.

Mike Canton with the Soul Show right here, starting from the top. Some Booker T and the MGs, as always. Real Here Now from Nick Hakim. He's of Chilean and Peruvian parentage, born in D.C., based in New York, and self-taught on the piano, and went to Berklee School of Music. King Curtis live at Fillmore West with My Sweet Lord. So many recordings coming out of the Fillmore East and West. Green Garden from the album Sing to the Moon, Laura Mvula. That's 2013 music. We wrapped up with Take the Party right here, featuring trombone Shorty. Now it's time for themes from Tangentville, as I promised. So, the history of this. One time on the show, as the song was winding down and I was feeling the next one and queuing it up, the phone rang. And right after I started the song, I picked up the phone, gave the call letters of the station, and said, "May I help you?" And the person said, "Never mind. You're playing what I wanted to hear next." So that is something I never forgot. There are connections in our wiring that string thoughts together. In the musical sense, we bring songs together. We bounce from one to another in our heads. And I wanted to represent that kind of thing in a show, in a program, in an episode. Well, how about after Trombone Shorty, something from his kindergarten classmate, Chris Royal. Then we'll continue with some electric horn funk, and then we'll lead to something else. We'll talk about it on the back end. This is The Soul Show.

Yeah. Hey, please think about supporting your public radio station. You can do that by finding the button on the website of your station. Press that real quickly. 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Pick a level that works for you. And welcome to the listener-supported radio team. We got some 26 Billy Price on deck. You heard Funkin' in Denial from Dark Matter by the album of Chris Royal and Dark Matter. I think that was his first album. That was some electric funk following off of Robert Randolph with Chris's kindergarten classmate trombone Shorty. Then going into Cosmic Warrior by Terrence Blanchard and the E Collective. I'm thinking that Cosmic Warrior was taken off of the name Romantic Warrior from Return to Forever, one of Miles Davis's spinoff groups led by Chick Corea. Well, that group, Return to Forever, had a woman named Flora Purim as an early vocalist in the group. Open Your Eyes, You Can Fly from her solo work. And then her daughter, Diana Purim, with Krishna Booker, doing Happy People from their album, Identity. As I said, these are themes in Tangentville. It could have been called threads or streams of consciousness, but in some cases, it's not so linear. It's kind of tangential. So I think tangents captures the overall process that goes on in our heads with music. We'll come back to this idea in a little bit, but let's break off for a bit and return to, I don't know, our regular vibe of the show. Here we have some Billy Price, some Chaka Khan featuring Mary J. Blige and Kwesi Kankum. The Soul Show.

0: Hungry Ghost on the Soul Show from Random Madness, the 26th album from Billy Price, Chaka Khan featuring Mary J. Blige. Disrespectful from Chaka's album Funk This. Pronouns from Kwesi Kankum out of Lehigh University. This is the Soul Show once again, and I'm Mike Canton. A shout out to newer radio partners coming on board. Thanks for having me in your programming. Themes in Tangentville took a little left turn and came back with a hint of what's coming a little bit later, some Afro rock. We heard Mandrill right here, the title track from their eponymous album of the early 70s. Real soon, in the top of hour two, Tangentville does some James Brown-derived funk. See you soon. The Soul Show is brought to you by PRX, the African American Public Radio Consortium, NPR Distribution, and the Public Radio Satellite System.
1: There's no shortage of doom and gloom about the future of jazz. 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
2: 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This is a taste of a 25 track called What You Mean. I'm Mike Canton, and this is the Soul Show. TSS for short. If you're just joining us, the story is themes from Tangentville. So what happens when you start with James Brown and then let your mind wander? 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

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Press that. Follow the directions. It's easy. You're done. Thank you. Themes from Tangentville started in hour two with The Godfather, James Brown, followed by Parliament with Children of Production. They're the next piece, major piece of the funk continuum with George Clinton. Then we had Maceo Parker with Off the Hook. He played with both James Brown as a band leader and saxophonist, and at one point went over to Parliament Funkadelic. This is from his album Roots and Grooves Back to Funk. Then we had some Val Watson, and you heard her live at the Funk Lounge with, by the way, Bootsy played on this album, and Bootsy was the bassist for James Brown and P-Funk at various points. James Brown talks a lot about the future of funk and how Sima Funk out of Cuba is an important part of that. You heard Funk Aspirin. So what's the next tangent? Well, you're listening to something called Dove by Samande, a band that brought West Indian roots into the UK and out to the world. Afro-funk rock, or whatever it is that you want to call it, is next on Themes from Tangentville on TSS.

themes from Tangentville continuing. Afro rock thoughts can take you to Osibisa, can take you to Somande and Mandrill every time. Teddy Ose and the West African band Osibisa with music for Gong Gong from the self-titled album. And we had Somande from the UK with Bra, an ode to the women's movement of the 70s. The Wilson Brothers and Mandrill with I Refuse to Smile from their album Mandrill Is. Well, the Wilsons were from Panama originally, ended up in New York City, just like Billy Cobham and just like Catherine Russell. Well, my brain took me to Catherine Russell, and you heard something called You've Got Everything a Sweet Mama Needs But Me. She's guesting on Colin Hancock's Jazz Hounds. Once again, this is Mike Canton, and it is The Soul Show, and it's time for some psych soul tangents. Anchored by Erica Badju, starting with her vocal collaborator, one of her backup singers, in Dombey.

0: Themes from Tangent Ville today on TSS. So where do we start and where do we end? In this case, we started with Air Castle from Indombie and All Cows Eat Grass. She used to be a backup singer for Erica Badu. We rolled into Erica, and what you heard was Queen with her and Janelle Monáe on Janelle's album Electric Lady. That was Queen from 2013, more psych soul. You know, Lakeisha Benjamin is now a jazz icon. A little bit earlier in her career, she was doing a bit of funk and a bit of psych soul, and you heard Human Being from her album Retox, Mavis Swan Poole on spacey, beautiful vocals. Swinging back to Erica, RC and the Grits collaborated with her, worked with her, and they themselves had Road Rage from the album Analog World. So we had a bit of psych soul to end hour two. Now remember or know that I put together 3 hours every week of TSS. You can find all of it at soulshowmike.org if you miss anything. Thank you very much for listening. This is Mike Canton. The Soul Show is brought to you by PRX, the African American Public Radio Consortium, NPR Distribution, and the Public Radio Satellite System.
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1: Time now for round two of backtracking this week's feature artist, Billy Joel. 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
1: Well, just think of a metaphysical crime movie mixed with a kind of a drug mule movie mixed with E.T. 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
3: Hey, it's Glenn from Snap Judgment. 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
1: Revisiting underground FM radio, music of the mid-60s to the mid-70s, a time when radio was unformatted and DJs created their own mixes, including music by artists who might not have been well-known then and are long lost now. My name is Dan Wardlow, and I'll be your host. And as it's all original vinyl LPs and singles here, please excuse the occasional pop and click. In the next hour, Pink Floyd, The Move, The Who, Fairport Convention, Fotheringay, John and Beverly Martin, Bloodwind Pig, and a live cut by a band that split in two, with each new band using the old band's name as part of a new name. Stay tuned to Audio Aftermath Radio. Peter Banks was the original guitarist in the English band Yes, and after leaving Yes, he formed the band Flash with singer Cullen Carter, bassist Ray Bennett, and drummer Mike Howe. Their first album was released in 1972, and the album Out of Our Hands in 1973. Here's the song Man of Honor.

That was Yes, We Have Heaven from the Fragile album. Before that, Barclay James Harvest from their 1974 live album and the song Negative Earth. The band was formed in 1966 and has continued to today, though in the late 90s they split into two bands, each using Barclay James Harvest as part of their name. And before that was Blodwyn Pig from their 1969 album A Head Rings Out and the song The Modern Alchemist. 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

Singer Sandy Denny formed the band Fotheringay in 1970, and they recorded one album before she left the band to pursue a solo career. Work had begun on a second album, and some tracks have surfaced over the years, and some songs appeared on Sandy Denny's first solo album. From the self-titled first Fotheringay album, here's Nothing More.

From their 1970 album, The Road to Ruin, that was John and Beverly Martin and the song Anti-Aviator. The Martins, who were a married couple, had double billing on only two albums, though Beverly contributed to all of John Martin's solo albums until their separation in the late 1970s. And before that was Fairport Convention song Maddie Groves from their 1974 live album, A Movable Feast. 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

Pink Floyd from Dark Side of the Moon from 1973, and the song Time. That album was a huge breakthrough success for Pink Floyd. It is one of the best-selling albums of all time, worldwide. Before that was Song Is Over by The Who from their 1971 album, Who's Next. And that wraps up this hour of Audio Aftermath Radio. I'm Dan Wardlow in Portland, Oregon, and I'm the producer of this program. My thanks to announcer Linda Randall and to Guy in the Groove in Santa Fe for helping acquire music for the program. 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

0: I'm Caroline Steele. Join me for this week's Unexpected Elements from the BBC, where we talk all things periods. From the impact your menstrual cycle can have on how you absorb drugs, to what we can learn from the periods of spiny mice. 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

0: This is Blues Before Sunrise. Each week, we examine the forgotten pages of blues heritage, dusting off records by obscure and unknown artists, as well as the immortal bluesmen. So we hope you'll take the time to listen along with us on Blues Before Sunrise.
1: Yeah, yeah. Taters and tomatoes and a bed ain't old.
2: Relations. I've got relations, but somehow they don't mean a thing to me. And cousins.

Hot Lips Page from March 1949. Got an uncle in Harlem. Yeah, I know I played it a couple of weeks ago, but one, it's my favorite record by Hot Lips Page. Two, I know anytime I play it, we're going to have a good program, and that's what we've got. Actually, what I was doing, I went through the files, and I found an old program list that I sort of liked a lot. It's called the Harlem Special. We originally did this back September 19th of 1993. I remember when I in 1993, September 19th, I was still working at WBEZ doing the program, and WBEZ was still located at Clark and Adams up on the 42nd floor, up in the what used to be the penthouse that got converted to the radio station. A year or two later, we transferred over to Navy Pier. Shortly after that, I took the program independent. But we're going back to 1993, and while the original playlist, a lot of that will be featured here, I also have added many records in the years since we originally did it, so we're going to update it a little bit. But one thing that won't be different is our opening set. Who do you identify with Harlem more than anybody else on this program? It's got to be Cab Calloway.

it, son. Get ready for this scat sermon I'm gonna give you here. Look out now. Skip and the gip and the bob and the goo doo the skiddy booty, the skiddy booty, the skiddy booty, the skiddy booty, the skiddy booty, the skiddy booty, the skiddy booty, the skiddy booty, the skiddy 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
1: Yeah, man.

Mike's the other night. There was really quite a sight. Gather round, folks, while I give you all the lowdown. It's a mess, too. Tables were filled with gaudy frails chewing on their fingernails. They were waiting for the man from Harlem. Bits of throw, things are moving kind of slow. Everybody's nerves were getting jumpy, you know, people sort of frivolous like that. All at once the room was still, men forgot all about the bill. Who should enter but the man from Harlem? Why, look at that cat, come in here, he's growling, just let him growl. It's an awful mess, ain't it? Oh, you muggins, that's who you muggins. Muggins, so help me. I'm gonna tell you more about it, tell you more about it. Everybody rolled their eyes. Women started heaving sighs. Someone hollered, music, lights, and gin. Come on, let's get out here. Everybody cleared a space. They had big, broad smiles on every face. How they all loved to see the man from Harlem. Love it. Oh, when he started in to step, he filled everyone with plenty pep. Twist and squirm, it just was a dirty shame. Everyone was in a daze. Women watched him with amaze. Each one

a couple frills, and it sure did look kind of low. 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He said, I'm kind of low. He said, I got just what you need. 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Come on, Satchel.

Harlem hospitality. When you hear a welcome to your song, you keep shouting hallelujah all night long. You never rest when you get the best of Harlem hospitality.

romance in all those chickadees. With a hey and a fly, fly, fly, he just can't miss. He kills them with a kiss. And if some night you hear a roar and someone's breaking down a door, that's just the way to

0: Little bitty bumpers could leave it so. Fifty baby little dancing say. He's the Tarzan of Harlem.
1: Yeah, I guess if anybody's the official ambassador from Harlem, it would be Cab Calloway. There with our opening set, Five Sides in All. We started with Cab and the Harlem Camp Meeting from November of 1933. Then we listened to The Man from Harlem, November 1932. Then Harlem Hospitality, September of 1933. Harlem Holiday from November 1932, and wrapped it up with a later recording from October of 1939, Tarzan of Harlem. That was Cozy Cole on the drums. Cab Calloway with her opening set. Once again, if you're just joining us now, our special theme this hour and next hour is a visit to Harlem. All of the tunes have the word Harlem in the title, or at least this hour, and most of them next hour. Start our next set and our trip to Harlem. Let's do Adelaide Hall. This is Red Hot from Harlem.

big boys are strutting and lazy and good for nothing. So get hot in red hot Harlem town. Now a parson or a deacon is surely bound to weaken when a pretty girl comes sneaking round. And when they hold the estes, why, they've got to get asbestos to keep the place from burning down. High silk hat and suit of satin, they cakewalk uptown Manhattan, shake their fat and this and that and everything. Temperature cannot be higher where the people all perspire. Hot chocolate, what chocolate, you've got to call around. Coffee, yes indeed. Step on it, boys, step on it. Tell them.

right, the Quintones from our original playlist from back in 1993. This is an addition this time around 30 years later. The Quintones and Harmony in Harlem from February 1940. I have no idea who the Quintones were, but I do recognize some of the names that were accompanying behind them. Buck Clayton on trumpet, Coleman Hawkins on tenor, and Eddie Haywood on piano among the players. Let's go to the top. We also added this at the beginning of this set. From the last time, this was not included. We had Adelaide Hall, and she was accompanied by two piano players, Joe Turner, Francis Carter. This was recorded in London in October of 1931, Red Hot from Harlem. Then we listened to Lil Armstrong, Harlem on a Saturday Night from September of 1938. We listened to Buck and Bubbles, Breakfast in Harlem, was recorded in London from October of 1936. Then Duke Ellington in the orchestra with featured vocalist Ivy Anderson out front. It's A Sad Night in Harlem from July 1936. We also listened to Anna Robinson. She was the vocalist with James P. Johnson and his band, a thing called the Harlem Woogie, from March 1939, Red Allen and J.C. Higginbotham among the players. And that took us to the Quintones, who wrapped up our set. Once again, you're tuned to Blues Before Sunrise. I'm Steve Cushing, and we're revisiting an old playlist. Again, this was originally done September 19th, back in 1993. We've made some additions here and there. I spent, I think, 4 or 5 hours going through the discography with the keyword, looking up the keyword of Harlem. And all the tunes that had the word Harlem in it were there. And it was sort of crazy because a number of them were not even English language records. We had records from Poland, How They Long from Harlem, and that kind of stuff. And I just picked the artist that I thought would fit our format here. Let's start the next set with Tiny Grimes, It's Hot from Harlem.

They call it square, 'cause it ain't nowhere. The G.I.s thought he was simple and skittish when he bought Oxford shoes and thought he was British.

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Now they're saying, mop, mop, rebop, old top.

on Lenox Avenue. He's the Harlem Sandman,

There's the King Cole Trio and Ida James with her little baby doll voice doing the singing Harlem Sandman from November 1944 transcription site. It rounds out the set. We started with Tiny Grimes, Hot in Harlem from May of 1948, Red Prysock there on the tenor. Then Slim Gaylord and the Harlem Hunch from October 1945. We heard Ella Fitzgerald with Duke Ellington in the orchestra. June of 1957 and Drop Me Off in Harlem. We heard Timmy Rogers on the Majestic label from back in August 1946. Piece called A Harlem Yank. Bud Johnson and Joe Newman among the players accompanying. And that brought us around to Ida James and Nat Cole. You're tuned to Blues Before Sunrise again. We're reworking a playlist from 30 years ago. Our original visit to Harlem. All the tunes that we play have the word Harlem, or they have this hour. We'll do it again next hour. See how far we can get. To take us on out of the hour, let's call on Illinois Jaquette. Remember, he does all the squeaks and honking and all the really ragged stuff. Well, here he blows a ballad. It's his rendition of Harlem Nocturne.

0: 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We'll also hear sets from the Steel Drivers, Basha Bulat, the Wildwoods, and Taylor Ray.
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And it's hour number two of this week's Blues Before Sunrise. I'm your host, Steve Cushing. If you're just now joining us, this is the second hour of our program. And our first hour, we featured the first part of our special on Harlem. All of the tunes, well, most of the tunes have the word Harlem in the title. And we originally did this type of program, a Harlem program, back in September of 1993. And we grabbed the old playlist and then went to work trying to find things that we had added to the collection in that time since we first did it. And it seems to me that the logical place to start a program about Harlem is with the classic Harlem Nocturne. You know, looking in the discography, they list 269 different versions of this tune, but I have always thought that the best one around belonged to Johnny Otis. This goes back to September 1945. It's Harlem Nocturne.

Betty Roche and the A-Train from April 1956, recorded for the Bethlehem label. And no, that doesn't have the word Harlem in the title, but it's the train that takes you to Harlem. In fact, that whole set is full of sides that did not have the word Harlem in it. We started with the Delta Rhythm Boys and Take the A-Train. Their version recorded in 1943, and actually it was the first time that that recording, which was written by Duke Ellington, had lyrics, because when Duke wrote it, it had no lyrics. Lee Gaines, the bass voice in the Delta Rhythm Boys, actually composed the lyrics to Take the A-Train. Their version from 1943. Then, famous place where all the rich folks hung out in Harlem, Sugar Hill. Helen Humes, Jumping on Sugar Hill, from the year 1947. And a little bit earlier, it was husband and wife team Coot Grant and Sox Wilson from May of 1938, Blue Monday on Sugar Hill. And that brought us around to Betty Roche, Take the A-Train. You're tuned to Blues Before Sunrise, and it's our Harlem special. We're listening to tunes about Harlem, which was a black section of New York, and it was famous for all of its entertainment and creativity. A lot of the singers and musicians were fond of the place. Here's our next set. We're going to start it. Let's see. This is the Stride Pianist, and he did a number of different versions, number of different tunes that had the term Harlem in the title, and this is the earliest. In fact, I think this is his earliest recording, James P. Johnson and the Harlem Strut.

Diamonds in my rings, a Riviera chateau, and a lot of other things. And I'm blue, so blue am I. Lots of ready money in seven different banks. I counted up this morning.

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You've seen Harlem at its best. Southern darkies plant the corn till every acre's filled, but things are different right uptown, so different. Harlem

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Then when waters croon those slightly earthy tunes, you've had your money's worth and see.

There's Herbie Fields and his rendition of Harlem Nocturne. His was done in 1953. It's a white guy, by the way, believe it or not. We started the set with James P. Johnson and the Harlem Strut from August of 1921. Then Three Sides featuring Ethel Waters, Harlem on My Mind from October 1933. From March of 1934, she sang You've Seen Harlem at Its Best. And with Eddie Mallory and the orchestra from August of 1939, she sang Old Man Harlem. And that brought us around to Herbie Fields and Harlem Nocturne. You're tuned to Blues Before Sunrise. It's the Blues Heritage Showcase. I'm your host, Steve Cushing. And last hour, this hour, we're doing our Harlem special, revisiting a playlist from way back in September of 1993. As I mentioned, we started with the original playlist and we added maybe a dozen more tunes that I didn't have in the collection back then. Let's start this next set. Again, the key thing here is that they all have the word Harlem in the title. That's how special our Harlem special is. We're going to start off with Louis Armstrong. With all the records he made, I could only find one where Louis mentioned Harlem. He was actually a New Orleans guy and a Chicago guy, but he has here from March of 1940, the Harlem Stop.

Cyclone Man, it swept around his dizzy fad. That's that Harlem Stomp. I say it, Harlem Stomp. Now it's composed of every dance from 1902. Young and old came up and pranced to one step shag and Sousa Q. Every night at the old Savoy, you hear him swing a Floyd Doy. You jump right up and wrong and do that.

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0: Well, now you know everybody's in Harlem if Tampa Red is there. When I take my vacation in Harlem from November of 1935, Tampa was there on the vocals and on the kazoo. Let's see, we started that set with Louis Armstrong and the Harlem Stomp from March of 1940. Then we listened to Ruby Smith and Harlem Gin Blues from December 1941 with Sammy Price and his band accompanying. We also listened to Noble Sissle. Are you familiar? It used to be Noble Sissle and UB Blake, piano and vocal. And when the two of them went their separate ways for many years, Noble Sissle had his own big band. Here he is with a tune from March of 1936, You Can't Live in Harlem. And Noble Sissle, by the way, was the guy who introduced the general public to Lena Horne. Lena Horne was featured vocalist in his band before she did anything else there. After Noble Sissle, we listened to the Washboard Rhythm Kings featuring Leo Watson on vocal. Going back to November 1932, and Underneath a Harlem Moon, we had blues singer Victoria Spivey and the Harlem Susie Q. From March of 1937, not a regular band, it was the Louis Russell Band, featuring Red Allen on trumpet and Louis Russell on piano, I believe. And that led us around to Tampa Red when I take my vacation in Harlem. You know, of all the records that he made and all the acclaim that he received from his years in Harlem, Fats Waller, to my knowledge, only did two tunes about Harlem. One was Harlem Fuss, an up-tempo recording, and the other one is this. This is actually an Irving Berlin composition that they sang in an effort to win support for the war effort that was underway. This was recorded not the very last day before the recording band, but 2 days before the recording band, July 30th of 1942. Not sure if Waller plays piano here, but Fats Waller does the singing on What the Well-Dressed Man in Harlem Will Be Wearing.
1: Change in fashion that shows in the Lenox Avenue clothes. Mr. Duke has disappeared with his flashy tie. You'll see in the Harlem Esquire what the well-dressed man will desire when he's strutting down the street with his sweetie pie. Let me tell you about it. Come here. Sun tan, shade of cream, or an olive drab color scheme. That's what the

Yeah, there's Fats Waller, and recording done just before the ban, July 1942, What the Well-Dressed Man in Harlem Will Wear. And I don't know if you picked it up, but I'm sure that this was recorded acoustically. Somebody stuck a recorder in front of a speaker that was playing this. This wasn't hardwired. Transfer recording. And again, that's from July 1942. Well, I hope you've enjoyed our Harlem special as we revisit it 30 years later. We've got one more to take us on out. It's the Harlem Hamfats, a great jive group. And we'll listen to this one to take us on out from March 1939, When the Sun Goes Down in Harlem.

0: 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Plus, feature host Guy Davis continues his look at the Blues Hall of Fame. 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

It's hour number three of this week's Blues Before Sunrise. I'm your host, Steve Cushing. Hour number three is the hour that we spend listening to pre-war recordings. And when I say pre-war, the before World War II, the cutoff point would be July 1942, and then it resumed after World War II. It's post-war recordings, which makes perfect sense when you think about it. These are pretty late. The cutoff point, as I said, was August 1st of 1942. This is the year before the recording ban went into effect. And what we'll do, you know, I play 18 records an hour, so if we play two records by every month, we'll never make it all the way through the year. So I guess we'll get through October is about as late as we'll get. We're going to play two records in most cases for each month. We'll start with January of 1941. We've got two records here. First, Bill Gaither, Shortcut to the Grave, and then we'll listen to Curtis Jones on piano and the Mean Old Blues from January 1941.

was not a slave. When I was single,

Parasites from January 1941, first Bill Gaither on guitar and vocal, Shortcut to the Grave. January 1941, Baby Duke Caston was there on piano. Then, speaking of blues piano, we heard Curtis Jones on piano and vocal, Ransom Nolan on the bass, also from January 41, and the Mean Old Blues. Let's move to February. A couple of well-knowns here. We've got Lonnie Johnson and then Roosevelt Sykes.

Roosevelt Sykes doing the Sally Long, and in parentheses is a thing that says Flames of Evaporation. I'd like to see whatever that dance looked like. That was the second of two sides from February 1941. Sykes on the Decca label, and Big Sid Catlett playing the drums behind him on Roosevelt on piano. Before that, we had Lonnie Johnson in the Crowing Rooster Blues from February 1941. Lil Armstrong piano, Lonnie guitar and vocal, Andrew Harris on the bass. That was on the Bluebird label. You're tuned to Blues Before Sunrise. We're working our way through sides that were recorded during the year 1941. We're taking it month by month. And as long as we can hold out, we'll play two each month. So we're looking for two sides recorded in March of 1941. How about this one by Robert Pettway?

morning long. Down in this great big world alone. I'm left here now. Down in this great big world alone. That's the end of my happy day. And I can't have no more happy home.

Walter Davis from March 1941, the only woman who was there on piano and vocal. Henry Townsend was on the session, but he wasn't on that particular side. Before that, we had Robert Pettway and Write 'Em On Down. You ever wonder where Eddie Taylor got it? Right here. Robert Pettway from March 1941, Robert on guitar and vocal, Alfred Elkins on the bass, and both those sides, Robert Pettway and Walter Davis, were recorded for the Bluebird label, as are the next two records we're going to listen to. Two sides from April of 1941. First, we're going to listen to Sonny Boy Number 1, John Lee Williamson, Drink On, Little Girl. Sonny Boy's here on harmonica, vocal, Blind John Davis, piano, Big Bill Brunzi, guitar. And then we're going to listen to Yank Rochelle and Biscuit Bacon Woman from April 1941, Washboard Sam on the percussion on this one, and Sonny Boy on harmonica. Sonny Boy 1, Yank Rochelle, April 1941.

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1: Yank Rochelle and Biscuit Bacon Woman from April of 1941. Sonny Boy Williamson on harmonica. Yank Rochelle, I'm not sure if he was there. Sound like he was on guitar. Did he sound like he was on the mandolin? I don't know. Let's see who else was there. William Mitchell was on the bass. Washboard Sam on the washboard, percussion there. All right. Biscuit Bacon Mama. From Yank Rochelle. Before that, Sonny Boy number one, John Lee Williamson. Drink On, Little Girl, April 1941. Blind John Davis, piano. Big Bill Brunzi on guitar. Sonny Boy, harmonica and vocal. If you're just now joining us, what we're doing is profiling the year 1941 in terms of the blues records that were recorded. And the way we're doing it so far has been to take two records that were recorded in each month, just as the calendar follows, January, February, March, and we just got through with April. Things from May of 1941, we're going to listen to two sides, one by Memphis Minnie and then Big Bill Brunzi.

0: down in red.
1: Big Bill Brunzi, When I've Been Drinking, May 1941. Big Bill guitar and vocal, Washboard Sam on the percussion there, and Horace Malcolm playing piano. Before that, we listened to Memphis Minnie. Minnie on guitar and vocal, her husband on a second guitar, May 1941, and Pig Meat is on the line. That was on the Conqueror label. For the month of June, I've only got one here, and it's a good one. It's a classic from June 1941. We've got Tony Hollins on guitar and vocal on the classic Crawling Kingsnake.

Yeah, Tony Hollins there on guitar and vocal. I was just looking to see they list a bass player. It says, okay, unknown imitation bass, unknown washboard player. So I guess that's no help. He was there on guitar and vocal, and his song Crawling Kingsnake, representing June of 1941. We're profiling the year 1941 in terms of the blues records that were done. And up next, we've got a record from July 1941. It's Dr. Clayton as he sings Backdoor Man.

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He won't give you down. 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

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Yeah, now.

0: There's Dr. Clayton from July of 1941, Backdoor Man, Blind John Davis, piano, Robert Jr. Lockwood guitar. My guess is, since the bass player is unknown, that usually turns out to be Alfred Elkins. Again, because he didn't want to enlist in the musicians union, and he couldn't be listed on a session where other musician union musicians were playing. And so they used him anyways because he was dependable, but they just didn't list his name. Dr. Clayton and Backdoor Man. Up next, we're going to go down south from August of 1941. These are recordings, I think, done for the Library of Congress. First, we'll listen to Sun House, and then we'll listen to Muddy Waters. Sun and Muddy, August 1941.
1: Well, if I had a followed, boys, my old second mind, I'd say I'd have been up the country my old second time.
2: Yes, yes.
1: Boy, I'm feeling low down today.
2: I know you, son. Go sing them old Lady Camp Blues. I know you're proud.
1: Oh, Mr. Charlie, Mr. Ludlow Joe. Right undecided, oh boy. I won't work no more.
2: Oh, look at here. Oh, I'm going to get a level cowboy dosha. Lord, for the hold my head.
1: Slip your own, boy.
2: I'm going to get Bordosha women for to make up my bed.
3: Hey, get up there, will you?
2: Well, look here, boy. That old mule ain't going to get back. You ain't going to drive no more.
1: I see.
2: Well, look here. You got to...
1: Hey, I don't want this old levee, boy, till my feet got numb.
2: Boy.
1: If you see Mr. Charlie asking, did his money come?
2: Oh, boy. Oh, my hand string is popping. Boys, if my collar cry. Ain't nothing breaking, boys, but the long sideline.
3: Yeah, hey, get over there, Charlie.
2: Boy, look here. I tell you one thing, we got to build that levee way up yonder.
1: Man.
2: Son, House, you don't feel in your guitar working on this levee, but I'm going to try it out.
1: Well, you know ain't nothing for us, no harm, but living in the killing.
2: Well, yeah, come on in there. Drive on in there, you know, son, because I'm going to spot him. Come on down. Yeah.
1: I looked at the captain, boy, and I walked away.
2: Ah, boy.
1: I asked the straw boss, man, what's the time of day?
2: Oh, boy, boy, boy. Look at here. I tell you about it. I'm going on down the river. Oh, Lord. Get over there. What are you going to do there, man? Look at you. I tell you one thing, that old pull it old mule. Oh, boy, for the pack some slack. Oh, baby, I'm going to bring you some money when I come back.
1: Boy, oh, don't you?
2: Just spit and joy, you know, boy, I'm about to do what I said. Yeah.
1: I heard you when you first drew up. Yeah.
2: Come on, you know, sir, we got to go. I see by Willie Brown, yes, sir.
1: Okay.

ain't satisfied, and I just can't keep up. Yeah, I know my little old bae, she gonna jump and shout. That old train be late, girl, and I come walking out. But I'm troubled, I'm always. I never be satisfied, and I just can't keep up. Yeah, I know somebody sure been talking to you. I don't need no telling, girl, I can watch the way you. I'm trouble, I'll be all right. Yeah, I never be satisfied, and I just can't keep up.

0: Just like I've been telling you, girl, you're gonna have to need my help. But I'm troubled, I'm always. Yeah, and I never be satisfied. I just can't keep up. Yeah, my baby, she quit me. Seemed like mama was dead. I got real wood, yeah, and she drove it to my head. I be troubled, I be always. Yeah, and I never be satisfied. I just can't keep up crying.
1: Yeah, both recordings from August of 1941 were field recordings, I think done for the Library of Congress. Son Howell's first from August 1941, I think called Camp Hollers. And then Muddy Waters, I believe these are his earliest recordings, August 1941, and I.B.'s Troubled. And I was just trying to do the math. I think Muddy was born was in 1915, so he would have been 26 years old when he made these records. And about 6 years away, from recording in Chicago again for the Aristocrat label. Let's turn our attention to the next month, which would be September 1941. Two big names here. We've got Big Boy Crudup, and we've got Johnny Temple. Here we go.

Johnny Temple and Jinky Lee, Johnny Temple guitar and vocal, Horace Malcolm piano, September 1941, and the Jinky Lee Blues on the Bluebird label. Before that, Big Boy Crudup, September 1941, and the Death Valley Blues, Big Boy on guitar and vocal. How about one from October 1941? See if we can slip this one. This is Buddy Moss, and You Need a Woman.

Buddy Moss on guitar and vocal, and Brownie McGee on a second guitar. You Need a Woman from October 1941. All right, we've got time for one more. This will be November 1941. Turns out it's one of the true classics of all time in blues, one of the biggest selling records. And it's St. Louis Jimmy Going Down Slow. This is on the Bluebird label, of course, with the immaculate planning that we always do here at Blues Before Sunrise. The record is 3 minutes and 10 seconds long, and we've got time for about 2 minutes and 30 seconds, so we'll see you next hour.

0: You know what was on the jukebox in the front. Now Matt the Cat's gonna show you what was on the juke in the back.
1: 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Happy 4th of July.
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4: It's hour number four of this week's Blues Before Sunrise. I'm your host, Steve Cushing. Hour number four is the hour when we're down in the alley. And this week, I thought it would be fun, interesting listening to feature one of the lesser knowns, one of the more highly regarded lesser known Chicago bluesmen. And I'm talking about guitarist L.C. McKinley. I seem to recall somewhere, though I can't recall who said it, that he was actually sort of a disagreeable fellow to get along with and was sort of rowdy. Again, I don't recall where I heard that. I read that many years ago. But I always have liked his recordings. I think I also heard somebody say that he was Chicago's answer to T-Bone Walker. I'm not quite sure if I agree with that. But you listen to these records, you'll see what you think. In all of the records that still exist, there were some unissued takes from his session, but I think there are 17 records in all. So if I quit talking right now and we start playing them, we should be all right. Let's go to, is either May or June of 1953, done for the Parrot label. There were three titles. The band here is L.C. McKinley, guitar and vocal, Curtis Jones, piano, Alfred Elkins, bass, Judge Riley on the drums, and we'll start off with this one, Pain in My Heart.

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one, truly. I got something in my heart that I want you to see.

And there's our first set in our complete L.C. McKinley during this hour. We listen to three sides recorded for the Parrot label, either May or June of 1953. We had Pain in My Heart, Rosalie Blues, and All Alone Blues. And Lorenzo Tucker on tenor, Curtis Jones piano, Alfred Elkins bass, Judge Riley on the drums. Up next, a session for the States label, based here in Chicago, January of 1954. There were four sides in all, in addition to L.C. McKinley on guitar and vocal, Ernest Cotton on tenor, Eddie Boyd on piano, Ransom Nolan on bass, and Odie Payne is here on the drums. Four sides: Disgusted, Tortured Blues, Companion Blues, and Weeping Willow Blues. L.C. McKinley.

I'm too doggone tired to play. People, I'm so disgusted. I don't know night from day.

All right, there's set number two of Sides by our featured artist this hour, L.C. McKinley. These were all done for the States label January 1954. Again, it was L.C. McKinley guitar, Ernest Cotton on tenor, Eddie Boyd on piano, Ransom Nolan bass, Odie Payne drums. We started with Disgusted, then the Tortured Blues. We also had Companion Blues and wrapped it up with one of my favorites, the Weeping Willow Blues, Grows in a Swampy Land. If you're just now joining us, it's Blues Before Sunrise. I'm your host, Steve Cushing. And this hour, we're featuring all the recordings I can get my hands on by L.C. McKinley. As I mentioned earlier, he's one of the lesser knowns, but one of the more highly regarded lesser knowns. I was thinking about that comparison to T-Bone Walker. He also reminds me, because a lot of the chord work that he uses, he reminds me of Robert Jr. Lockwood as well. I'm going to do this next set, our sides that were recorded for the VJ label in January of 1955. And this first one, I have not been able to find reissued anywhere. I did find a copy of it posted on YouTube, and my buddy Scott Dirks was the one who posted this. The session goes back to January 1955. We're going to listen to, well, the one we won't listen to is one that was unissued. It's called Good Lover. Haven't heard that anywhere, but we're going to listen to Strange Girl, then Blue Evening Blues, and then She's 5 Foot 3. Again, it's L.C. McKinley, guitar and vocal.

know, there's a great line there. She loses her culture, acts like a desert vulture. It's L.C. McKinley. We're listening to a session, the first session that he did for VJ, January 1955. And the sides that we heard them, Strange Girl, then Blue Evening Blues, and then 5 foot three. She's 5 foot three. And on the session with L.C. McKinley, Johnny Board and Red Holloway, twin sax is there, Bob Call piano, James Lee on bass, and Vernell Fournier from the world of jazz here playing some blues drums. Again, you're tuned to Blues Before Sunrise. We're listening to L.C. McKinley this hour. Let's do the second session that he did for VJ. Also in the year 1955, the first session was January. Second session takes place in August of 1955. And let's see, we've got Ernest Cotton and John, I can't read my own writing, though there were two saxes, Bob Call piano, Lafayette Thomas on bass, and Odie Payne on the drums. Listen to three sides. Well, first, there's one side that was never issued called My Eyes Jumped Out. We won't hear that one. We'll hear I'm Satisfied, Down With It, and a tune called Lonely. L.C. McKinley on VJ.

All right, LC McKinley, a second session for the VJ label. That name I couldn't read. I looked it up again. It's Ernest Cotton and John Gardner on reeds. All right, they were on the saxes. Bob Call, piano, Lafayette Thomas, bass, Odie Payne on the drums. We heard I'm Satisfied, Down With It, and the third title was Lonely. And again, there was another side from this session. My Eyes Jumped Out was the name of it that was never issued. That would have been fun to hear. Listening to Sides by L.C. McKinley as we wind down this hour here. L.C. McKinley, I remember reading that he died in the year 1970, so he was still around in 1959 when he recorded for Cadillac Baby's B and Baby label. There were two sides. We're going to listen to Nitwit, and then the one that actually made a couple of waves was a thing called The Sharpest Man in Town. I remember Cadillac Baby used to introduce L.C. McKinley, the sharpest man in town, in his best announcer voice. Let's see, among the people here, Leon Hooper's on drums. Also, Jimmy Lee Robinson on guitar. We've got Red Holloway and McKinley Easton on the reeds. 1959, Nitwit and Sharpest Man in Town.

And those are the two tracks that Elsie McKinley recorded for Cadillac Baby in his Bein' Baby label in 1959, Nitwit and the Sharpest Man in Town. Again, Jimmy Lee Robinson on guitar, Leon Hooper on drums, Red Holloway, McKinley Easton on the saxes. All right, we've got one more set of sides here, and I don't know where these come from, what the date is. These show up on an English-issued LP. Let me grab it here. It's just a white cover. It says Chicago Anthology on the Sunnyland label. And Mike Rowe did the liner notes. And as he says, Elsie McKinley was not interviewed, never interviewed before he died. And so his life is a complete blank. And all they do is send us these two sides. First, Mind Your Business, and then So Strange. They're on tracks next to each other, so we'll just let the tone arm travel through.

check.

tonight, there are a couple of unissued takes from LC McKinley. If I had to guess, I would say they were probably from the VJ label. Mind Your Business and So Strange, which was vaguely familiar or similar to the VJ recording, Strange Girl. Well, I hope you've enjoyed it. That actually is the entire LC McKinley as listed in the discography, and I've never seen any more titles than are listed here. Somebody somewhere needs to put out a single CD with all these sides together. Maybe the folks at Jasmine will have their ears in the wind and decide to do it. Hey, to take us on out, we're going to pause and identify the station. We'll be back with hour number 5, including the Soul Breakfast, to take us up to station ID. Let's call

0: 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Plus, Wichita's own Rudy Love Jr. talks about recording one of his favorite love songs, one that his dad sang. I'm Carla Echols. 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
1: Monday at noon on KODK.

Gene Ammons, and I Dream of You, from October 1950 on the Prestige label. Sonny Stitt was there, Junior Mance on piano, Gene Wright bass, Wesley Landers, who was a great local Chicago drummer, in on the session. It gets us started on this fifth and final hour of Blues Before Sunrise. If you're a regular listener, you know, time for our soul breakfast, or easy listening early in the morning. We'll start things off with Wes Montgomery, and the brothers are all here. It's the Montgomery Brothers.

And Breakfast is Served. How about that? A 7-second fade on a Jimmy Smith record. Breakfast is Served. That's the soul breakfast. Let's see. Jimmy Smith wrapping it up. Let's go to the top. It was Wes Montgomery and his brothers, Buddy and Monk. Monk was on bass. Buddy was on piano. Wes was on guitar. And Bobby Thomas was on the drums. Grooveyard. For the Riverside label, January 1961. Then we listened to Johnny Hartman teamed with John Coltrane on the Impulse label from May of 1962, Autumn Serenade. McCoy Tyner was there on piano. We listened to Lurleen Hunter from October 1955, and But Not For Me. And that brought us around to Jimmy Smith and Blue Smith. It was the title of the record on the Verve label, I believe. You're tuned to Blues Before Sunrise. I'm Steve Cushing. There's the Soul Breakfast. Time to head down to the alley this week. We'll start it with Earl Hooker.

moons ago. Since me and Chief Yellowhead and Chief Thundercloud had a rock and rollin' show. Back in those days, we had a rock and rollin' bull to do our rock and rollin' show.

This is 1961. In these days, we raise young squaw up to new rock and roll. And the new rock and roll goes something like this here.

Yeah, it's Lavelle White here on Blues Before Sunrise from 1961 on the Duke label and Tide of Love. Let's go to the top. We've got a lot to work through. We had Earl Hooker and the Apache War Dance from May of 1961. Then we listened to Lillian Offutt, Oh Mama, March 1960, Earl Hooker there on guitar. We had Earl Hooker at length, about 7 minutes worth of Frosty, from September 1969. We listened to a pair by Andre William, first the Greasy Chicken, 1957, and then his favorite girlfriend, Mean Jean, from 1957. Pair by Jimmy Reed, Aw Shucks, Hush Your Mouth, from March 1961, and then I'ma Love You, December of 1960. We listened to Junior Parker, Driving Me Mad, from February 1955, great guitar from Roy Gaines. We listened to Willie Maybon and He Lied, June 1955. We listened to Jimmy Anderson, Going Through the Park, 1962, and then Lavelle White and Tide of Love. This is Blues Before Sunrise. I'm your host, Steve Cushing. We're here each week at this same time. We'll be back again next week. We hope you'll join us then. Until that time, I leave you with Albatross, and we're out of here.

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0: Now Matt the Cat's gonna show you what was on the juke in the back.
1: Oh, baby, Lord have mercy! Hep cats and crazy kittens, I'm your furry leader, Matt the Cat, and I'm afraid I've lost my mittens. But who needs mittens? 'Cause it's summertime, baby, and the weather is fine. And I'm ready to present to you a whole program dedicated to America's birthday. 250 years of hot dogs, baseball, apple pie, and sometimes democracy. Because, baby, I'm your Yankee Doodle Hep Cat. A Yankee Doodle full of jive. A real live nephew of Winona Harris, keeping that big beat alive. I got me a Yankee Doodle sweetheart. Her name is flashing on the sign. Along with a bobcat and a box of records, it's Yankee Doodle time. Oh, mercy! Happy 250th, America. For the next hour, we'll be paying tribute to just one of the things that makes you great. Your food. I mean, if I've got my history right, it was 250 years ago that Thomas Jefferson finished up a document that was so powerful and so groundbreaking, he brought it to the Second Continental Congress, and they all opened the jars of rum, passed around the hot dogs, the coleslaw, the potato salad, and had themselves a little party. Oh, but baby, we're going to expand that this week to include beans and cornbread, monkey hips and rice, cabbage greens and chili beans, and maybe something cool for dessert. Now, before we get started, I thought we'd make a little pit stop at the rib joint. I called ahead and they've got a little bit of room for us, so let's pile in the old jalopy and get on down to that shack, baby. Spinning off Savoy Records from 1956, Sam Price and his Texas Bluesicians are going to give us the music we need to make it there. Let's kick off this week's Juke in the Back, celebrating the 4th of July with Rib Joint.

0: What you say, baby? You look ready as Mr. Freddy this black. How about you and me going spinning at the track?
1: What's that, homie? If you think I'm going dancing on a dime, your clock is ticking on the wrong time.
0: Well, what's your pleasure, treasure? You call the plays, I'll dig the ways.
1: Hey, daddy-o, I'm not so crude as to drop my mood on a square from way back. I'm in there and have to dig life with father, and I mean father's slack.
0: Well, baby, your play gives my wig a solid flip. You snap the whip, I'll make the trip.

grabbing some award-winning chili beans down at Smokey Joe's Cafe. Those are the Robins, featuring Carl Gardner on lead vocals. He and Bobby Nunn would soon leave the Robins to join the Coasters. That song was written by Jerry Lieber and Mike Stoller, the same cats that gave us Hound Dog in Kansas City. It was recorded at the end of 1954 and released in September of 1955 on Lieber and Stoller's own record label, Spark Records. Then it was picked up the very next month by Atco Records for national distribution through Atlantic, where it became a huge hit. Before that, we strolled down to the House of Blue Lights for some delicious Detroit barbecue. That was Ella Mae Morris with Dave Ray and appeared on Capitol back in 1946. We kicked off this very special July 4th Juke in the Back featuring R&B songs about food with Rib Joint from Sam Price and his Texas Bluesicians. That song features the great Mickey Baker on guitar. Yep, that's the same Mickey Baker who would sing with Sylvia as Mickey and Sylvia. You remember Love is Strange? Well, he also played a smoking guitar on many rock and roll and rhythm and blues sessions of the 1950s. And the cat blowing the sax on that tune was none other than the late, great King Curtis. And you know, Sam Price was no slouch either. At the tender age of 77, back in 1985, Price became an artist in residence at Harvard University. Unfortunately, we lost him in 1992. Well, there's just one more joint I want to stop in at before we settle down and grab ourselves some grub. Back in 1948, rhythm and blues pianist Amos Milburn scored a number one record with Chicken Shack Boogie. In 1956, Amos recut the tune, and man, is this version jumpin'. If you asked me to pick one song that defines the jump blues genre, I'd pick this one. Here's Amos Milburn with the revved up version of Chicken Shack on Juke in the Back.

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2: Excuse me, please.

I can't understand it. I go out and work and slave, and all my kinfolks do is play. Look at Uncle John down bar. He's had four biscuits already. No wonder he got four chins. And there's Aunt Lucy down at the other end. I thought she was on a diet. If she ain't had eight biscuits, she ain't had none. Excuse me, Uncle Bill, but will you please pass the biscuits, please? Will you pass the biscuits, please? Them biscuits sure is disappearing fast. I wish they would just look down this way. Maybe I can get Mary's attention. Say, Mary, will you please pass the biscuits, please? The only time they come down is for wedding, funerals, and reception. You take old cousin Jeff. I ain't seen him in 2 years. And he don't even know I'm here. All he sees is them biscuits. I don't want to reach over Betty, cause Grandma says that's ill manners, she said. But this meat ain't no good without no bread. Say, will you pass the biscuits, please? Oh, will you please pass the biscuits, please? I got enough potatoes and some yellow gravy. I sure wish they would just pass one of them biscuits. Look at it. It's almost finished and I ain't even started eating yet.

0: don't know why they gonna put them biscuits down at the other end of the table. Hey, will you pass the biscuits, please? Hey, will you please pass the biscuits, please? Now there's one more biscuit left. Maybe if I get up and walk down the other end of the table, I might get that one. Pardon me. Excuse me. Excuse me, please. Excuse me, please. Say, no, wait, Uncle Jeff. Wait, please, wait. No. Well, I'll be doggone. He done ate up the last biscuit. I wanted the biscuits.
1: Andre Williams, spinning off the Fortune label out of Detroit from 1957. Pass the biscuits, please. I'm Matt the Cat, and this entire Juke in the Back show is dedicated to rhythm and blues songs about food. This next tune lists off all the great foods that pair well with one another, like hotcakes and molasses, wieners and sauerkraut, and beans and cornbread. The tune was arranged by Bill Doggett and performed by the great Louis Jordan, spinning off the Decca label from 1949 and providing us with all the food we'll need for our holiday picnic. Here's Louis Jordan, beans and cornbread.

0: it's a date with fate. With the mustard and the relish and the pickles too. You eat them and you get fatter and fatter and fatter. Hot dog.
1: Chris Powell and the Five Blue Flames singing about the quintessential 4th of July treat, the hot dog. Many have claimed to be the originator of the hot dog, but the concept of putting a sausage in a bun really took off in 1893 at the Chicago World's Fair. You see, before this, vendors would hand customers hot sausages in their hands. Sometimes they'd wear gloves to handle the hot sausage. But you put a sausage in a soft, cushiony bun and the problem is solved. Popularity of the hot dog really took off in the early 20th century when vendors began selling it at baseball games. And now when you go to a baseball game, you gotta have a hot dog. Chris Powell played drums and sang on that tune, which was released by the OK label in 1949. His group, the Five Blue Flames, were from Philadelphia and were quite popular playing up and down the East Coast in the late 40s and early 50s. Before that, we heard a band conducted by a cat who left Duke Ellington to pursue a solo career. That was the Hal Singer Sextet, and Savoy released that great instrumental, Cornbread, in 1948. Now we move on to another food-related instrumental. This one spins off the OK label from 1957. Here's Doc Bagby on the Juke in the Back with Dumplin's.

Now it's time for the Great 78, where we take a thick piece of shellac and harken back to a time when 78 RPM records were king. This week we're featuring songs about food for the 4th of July. So what's a better side dish than coleslaw? The tune Sorghum Switch was written in 1942 by bandleader Jesse Stone. When Frank Cully recorded an instrumental of it in 1949 for Atlantic Records, he called it coleslaw with sorghum switch in parentheses. Louis Jordan put out a version of coleslaw with words at the same time Cully's was out in 1949. Cully's went to number 9 and Jordan's went to number 7, and it's this week's Great 78. Louis Jordan and his Timpani 5 spinning off of Decca Records with coleslaw, sorghum switch.

These are the real roots of rock and roll. You couldn't hear them on the jukebox in the front. But Matt the Cat's playing them on the juke in the back.

sausage and waffles too. This is the dish for you. High class food that costs so much. Rattlesnake and such. Bring me some

Ernie Andrews with the Maxwell Davis Orchestra. From 1951, it appeared on Imperial Records. And man, I hope you're digging this week's Juke in the Back, as the entire show is about food, celebrating the 4th of July. Up next is one of America's true blues treasures, although I'm sorry to say he's often overlooked. I'm talking about Champion Jack Dupree. He recorded this for OK Records in 1940. We're going way back. This is the oldest song featured on the show. And he cut two versions of this tune, and I decided to play the second one. Here's Cabbage Greens, number 2, Champion Jack Dupree, as we celebrate America's birthday with food. I'm Matt the Cat, and you're jiving on the Juke in the Back.

fried potatoes, red ripe tomatoes. 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I don't want pork chops and bacon that won't awaken my appetite inside. I want the frim fram sauce with the awesome fee, with shafafa on

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You heard what I said. 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I want the frim-fram sauce with the awesome faith with Shafafa.

The great Ella Mae Morris, who gave us House of Blue Lights near the top of the show, is back with a song that's previously unreleased, that solid potato salad. And man, I tell ya, for me, nothing goes better with hot dogs and hamburgers than solid potato salad. Man, that sat in the can for quite a while, but was released on Capitol Records in the 90s. The recording session for that tune, though, dates back to 1943. Now that we've filled up on potato salad and cornbread and hot dogs and everything else we've had to eat today, I think it's about time for dessert. Baby, we earned ourselves some great dessert. And to cool you off on a hot 4th of July, let's hear from John Brim, who recorded this for Chess back in 1953. It features Little Walter blowing a mean harp. It's Ice Cream Man, and baby, I could sure use something cool. I've been here at this picnic all day, and it's time for me to go back inside to the Juke in the Back and cool down. Thanks so much for joining me on Juke in the Back. I'll catch you next week for another show examining the soul that came before rock and roll. And now John Brim's gonna cool you down with Ice Cream Man.

Well, we've run out of whiskey, and the women have all gone home. Thanks for dropping by. Feel free to let Matt the Cat know if you dug the show. Email him at mattthecat@mattthecat.com. Juke in the Back is recorded at Rosie's Juke Joint, located at the Stepping Stone Inn in Salem, Massachusetts. For more information, please visit jukeintheback.org. I'm Miss Rosie. See you next time on the Juke in the Back.

0: the next Blue Dimensions, music from organist Roosevelt Hoover III from his album Backyard Blues. I'm Johnny Meister. We'll also hear a classic performance from the late, great Sonny Rollins on the next Blue Dimensions.
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Welcome to Early Music Now. Our show takes us to Avignon this week, where we'll hear music that may have been enjoyed by the popes who lived there during the papal schism. We'll also hear settings of poems by Petrarch, who first saw his muse Laura in Avignon. I'm Sarah Schneider, very glad to have you along today. For most of the 14th century, the Pope resided in Avignon in southern France, not in Rome. And starting in 1378, there were actually two popes, one in each city. What did the music sound like in the Papal Chapel of Avignon? We know that a new style was in development in northern France in the early 14th century, which would come to be known as the Ars Nova. Pope John XXII was not a fan, and I'll tell you more about that in a moment, but nevertheless, this new style made its way south and emerged in Avignon under Pope Clement VI in the middle part of the century. Ars Nova then traveled south into Catalonia around 1350. The work we are about to hear, the so-called Barcelona Mass, is intimately linked to the Avignon papacy. Avignon had strong links to Aragon, and there was a kind of singer exchange program between the two courts. Let's hear the first part of the Barcelona Mass now, performed by Ensemble Gilles Bachois, directed by Dominique Vellard.

Selections from the Barcelona Mass, performed by Ensemble Gilles Bachois, here on Early Music Now. A bit earlier, I mentioned Pope John XXII. He was one of the Avignon popes, and he had opinions about a new kind of music taking hold at the time. Here's what he wrote in a papal bull. Certain disciples of the new school prefer to devise new methods of their own rather than to continue singing in the old way. Therefore, the music of the divine office is disturbed with notes of these small values. Moreover, they hinder the melody with hockets. They deprave them with descants, and sometimes they pad them out in upper parts made of secular songs. The voices move incessantly to and fro, intoxicating rather than soothing the ear, while the singers themselves try to convey the emotion of the music by their gestures. The consequence of all this is that devotion, the true aim of all worship, is neglected, and wantonness, which ought to be eschewed, increases. Next, we'll hear Baptiste Romain playing vielle in a motet arranged for instruments. This is Imperatrix, O Maria.

Selections from the Barcelona Mass, which is named after the library where it is now held, but the music itself may have been heard in Avignon while the papacy was based there in the 14th century. We heard Ensemble Gilles Bachois, directed by Dominique Vellard, here on Early Music Now. I'm Sarah Schneider. I'm so glad you're listening today. The cityscape of modern Avignon is still dominated by the Palace of the Popes, which is a must-see for anyone interested in Gothic architecture and art. The great Sienese artist Simone Martini spent the final years of his life in Avignon, and some of his paintings can still be seen there. He became friends with the poet Petrarch during his time in the city, and later in the show, we'll hear a few settings of poems by Petrarch performed by Zinger Pur. If you visit the Palace of the Popes in Avignon, one of the rooms you can see is the study of Clement VI, with its impressive frescoes. Our next piece was written for Clement VI. This is Gloria Clemens Deus Artifex Tota Clemencia. The author of the text took the opportunity to mention the Pope by name and also make a play on words with the Latin word for clemency. We'll hear the Orlando Consort here on Early Music Now.

Selections from a recording called Popes and Anti-Popes, Music for the Courts of Avignon and Rome, featuring the Orlando Consort here on Early Music Now. The poet Petrarch was born in Italy in 1304, but his family moved to Avignon when he was a young boy because his father, who was a notary, got a job working for the papal court. In his later years, Petrarch could be quite critical of the city and its inhabitants. He called it Dismal Avignon on its horrid rock, and also criticized the excesses of the papal establishment. He wrote, "I am living in the Babylon of the West, where prelates feast at licentious banquets and ride, quote, decked in gold, fed on gold, and soon to be shod in gold if the Lord does not check this slavish luxury," end quote. On the other hand, Petrarch also met his muse, the beautiful Laura, in Avignon. She would be immortalized in hundreds of poems, and we're about to hear one, Laura Mia Sacra. Petrarch also loved wordplay and would frequently write about laurels, wind, and breath, words that are all similar to the name Laura in Italian. Here's Singer Pur with poems by Petrarch set to music by Adrian Villart.

Poems by Petrarch, set to music by Adrian Villart and performed by Zinger Pur. In that set, we heard Laura Mia Sacra here on Early Music Now. Early Music Now is distributed by the WFMT Radio Network Chicago and is produced in the studios of KMFA in Austin, Texas. I'm Sarah Schneider. Thank you so much for being here today, and until next time.

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1: It's Sunday Baroque. I'm Suzanne Bonha. The Baroque era in history took place from 1600 until 1750, and that means that the people who founded our country 250 years ago lived during the Baroque era. For our Independence Day holiday weekend, as we celebrate America 250, we're listening to some of the music our founders might have heard, played by musicians based here in the United States. You'll hear outstanding performances by the Bach Choir of Bethlehem, Los Angeles Chamber Orchestra, and Philadelphia-based group Tempesta di Mare.

0: New Mexico Brass Quintet played variations by composer Samuel Scheidt on a Galliard composed by John Dowland. Sunday Baroque is produced at the Richard P. Garmany Classical Music Production Suite at WSHU Public Radio in Fairfield, Connecticut. Our production team includes Julie Ferdino, Jennifer Basher, Sabrina Garon, Ann Lopez, and Lexi Perrinell. I'm Suzanne Bona, and this is Sunday Baroque.
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0: I can't help it. I want to scream, my dear love. God has sent you just for me. Roberto Perez is listening and can't hold back tears. I am Mexican, and I am feeling everything this country feels. And the mariachis bring out everything we have inside us. Because we're Mexican, and we love everyone. That day, they play all night, still the guardians of one of Mexico's most sacred trinities, tequila, mariachis, and football. Peter Peralta, NPR News, Guadalajara, Mexico.
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7: Today, you ate Greek yogurt. You took the train. You wondered why people spend so much time reading celebrity blogs. You read a celebrity blog. You planned a workout. You skipped it. You did all the things that one normally does the day before a devastating earthquake shakes the community to the ground.

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0: That was 11-year-old violinist Laura Gin from New York, New York, performing Niccolo Paganini's La Clochette, Opus 7, arranged by Fritz Kreisler. Welcome to From the Top. I'm pianist Orly Shaham, and I'm so glad to be back with you today to host this wonderful show. We have five very special young musicians to introduce you to today, including an 11-year-old violinist who moved with her family from Sydney, Australia at 7 years old to attend the pre-college program at the Juilliard School, and a 6'5" high school senior from Englewood, New Jersey, whose viola is almost as tall as he is. Now let's meet 11-year-old Laura Gin, whose charming performance of Paganini's La Clochette, Opus 7, arranged by Fritz Kreisler, we just enjoyed. Welcome to From the Top, Laura.
1: Hi.
0: It's so much fun to play with you. You're so flexible and you seem to really enjoy the piece. You're in such great command of it. I had a great time playing with you.
1: Me too.
0: Are there any details in this piece that make you like ultra aware of being a violinist, that it was written and arranged by two violinists?
1: Maybe like the transitions from like the fast parts to the slow parts. I love those parts because I feel like I can express myself a lot. It is kind of hard technically, but you feel like really good after.
0: That violin part sounds fiendishly difficult. Do you ever use parts of this piece as just a technical part of practice?
1: Sometimes when I'm practicing my trills, I use this part.
0: That is fiendishly difficult, and it's so natural for you. What is it about that that's hard?
1: Because your arm has to, like, control the bow, and your fingers have to cooperate with your arm to, like, accent each note. So it's kind of hard to do that. It takes practice to do that.
0: That's the right hand you're talking about, the bow arm. Do you have to coordinate any special way with the left hand to make that happen?
1: Yeah, because if you don't coordinate, it's going to, like, sound like a mess. So you have to practice slowly, like, both hands.
0: When you're actually performing that spot, are you thinking about every single one of those steps, or are you sort of letting go of all of it?
1: I'm just letting go, and like I just think in my head that you can do it. I have some notes that I can focus on, my anchor notes.
0: So like landmarks that you know you're going to get to. That's great. Can you tell us a little bit about where you were born and how you got to New York?
1: I was born in Sydney, Australia. I wanted to play the violin, and at first my mom was like, no, it's going to be too hard. But one of her friends was encouraging her to get me a violin, and so I should start playing. And so finally she bought me one when I was 6 or 7, and I just started playing, and it was really fun. And after 1 year, my mom was like, maybe we should go to Juilliard. And my teachers were like, oh, you're definitely not going to get into Juilliard. You're so tiny, and you've only been playing for 1 year. But I got in. The first year it was COVID, so I couldn't go anywhere. I was just online in Australia.
0: So you didn't even move the first year?
1: No, the first year I just watched the Zooms and I did the homework. And like the second year, my parents made the decision to move to New York. I have like a bigger sister. She's 27. She took over our family business, so I could come, and so she's supporting me right now. Without her, I wouldn't be able to be here because I wouldn't be able to afford it.
0: Wow. So you said you were 6 or 7, you got this violin. How did you even know violins existed?
1: When I was 5, I just saw people playing the violin. I was like, I want to play the violin as well.
0: So how do you divide the music side of you and, you know, the regular person?
1: Well, there's not many people that like play music professionally around me. So that's kind of hard because I want to relate to people when I play. So it's good that I have Juilliard. But I like doing like normal things in life as well, like hang out with my friends. I used to be obsessed with Squishmallows. So I used to go to every store and I used to try to find like every rare pet that I could find. So yeah, I was obsessed with that. And there was also a time I was obsessed with slime.
0: With slime? Did you ever make your own slime?
1: Yeah, I made a lot. I have like a bunch in my home, and now I've abandoned them.
0: Do you have a favorite performance? Is there a recording that you take out again and again? Sorry, I'm using old people terminology. Is there a recording you click on again and again?
1: Paganini Cantabile.
0: That's a beautiful piece.
1: I click mine.
0: You like your recording? I love that. That's great. Because, of course, your recording does what you think the piece should do, which is exactly what you did with me today. And I really appreciated that part of playing with you. Thank you so much for playing with me. 11-year-old violinist Laura Jin, originally from Sydney, Australia, now living with her family in New York City. Now let's meet 17-year-old violist Quincy Eby from Englewood, New Jersey, who's here next to me, poised to play. Hi, Quincy. Welcome to From the Top.
2: Hello. It's a pleasure to be here.
0: What will we be playing together today?
2: We'll be playing excerpts from the Rebecca Clark Sonata for viola and piano.
0: Great. Whenever you're ready, let's take it from the top.

0: We just heard 17-year-old violist Quincy Eby playing an excerpt from the first movement of 20th century composer Rebecca Clark's Sonata for Viola and Piano with me, Orly Shaham, on the piano. Quincy, it's such a beautiful thing to collaborate on this piece. You have this incredible calm disposition when you play it. Does that come naturally or is that something you actively cultivate?
1: Well, I'm actively working on it every day, whenever I perform. Whenever I'm practicing, it's super difficult to keep yourself calm during a performance, but I'm working very hard on it. With a piece like Clark, I feel very at home in it.
0: What are some of the biggest challenges and the greatest joys of this particular piece for you?
1: Most of the time, these composers, they're also pianists, like Brahms, Clark, and that leads to a lot of great piano parts. And sometimes I feel like, oh, I'm watching the pianist play a million notes and I'm just sailing on top of it. But it makes for some really great music.
0: Well, and from the pianist's perspective, yeah, we're dealing with these millions of notes and then you have this incredible beauty that you are providing over it and putting it all together. You know, when the piano part is just by itself, it often feels just very harmonic and you add the lyricism and the melody in a way that is just so satisfying. Why do you think this particular sonata, the Rebecca Clark Viola Sonata, has become such a staple of the repertoire for viola?
1: Its incredible beauty is a big part of it. But I also think that the story behind it has a lot of good meaning. She was writing it for a competition, and then when it was submitted, most of the people thought that she didn't write it. They were like, oh, how could a woman write this?
0: Right.
1: There's so much intricate detail that is, it's just amazing. She was great.
0: Yeah, absolutely. Do you have any specific images in your mind when you're playing, for example, this movement?
1: Well, it's a very heroic movement, right? When I play the opening, I think of a hero. I think of my sword, my shield. It's so glorious in that way. And there's also a poem that goes along with it. It's about the glory of youth and this godlike feeling. It's very interesting to me.
0: And isn't it wonderful how she's able to contrast that with this incredible intimacy, right? This very personal thing that happens in this movement, too.
1: Well, I think that's part of the appeal of it. You have this duality of both. It heightens each character.
0: Not only did I love hearing you play your beautiful viola, I'm loving looking at your beautiful viola. Can you tell us a little bit about your instrument?
1: Oh, of course. So this instrument is currently on loan to me. It's a 17¼. It's by Douglas Cox, wonderful viola maker.
0: 17¼, so that's on the large side for violas, right?
1: Yes.
0: Since our listeners aren't looking right at you, can you tell us how tall you are?
1: I'm about 6'5".
0: So obviously you need a big instrument in order to be able to sort of fit the size of your body. Does it get heavier when it's bigger?
1: Well, that depends on the instruments because my viola is actually very light. Even though like I do sometimes experience shoulder death if I'm practicing for too long. But that's just, I guess, a perk of viola playing.
0: Do you come from a musical family?
1: Yes, my father's a trumpet player.
0: Does your dad actually still take out the trumpet?
1: Oh, yes, he does. I mean, I used to practice some scales with him a while ago and maybe play a little bit of repertoire with him.
0: Nice. And I hear you have another special person in your life that you maybe sometimes play with?
1: Yes, my twin brother. He's a pianist. I mean, he's not heading in that direction entirely, but he still plays, and that makes me very happy because even if you're not a professional, music is a very important thing to have in your life.
0: Absolutely. So tell me about your journey in music.
1: Well, like every good violist, I started on the violin. There are a couple of us who started on the viola, and for those people, I have utmost respect for. But I started on the violin. I played a lot of chamber music. I worked on my solo repertoire, and then I applied to Juilliard Pre-College, where I now study under Miss Huang and Miss Carr.
0: Fantastic. Thank you so much for talking with us today, Quincy, and for your beautiful music.
1: Thank you. It was a pleasure.
0: 17-year-old violist Quincy Eby from Englewood, New Jersey.
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0: Next, we will hear from 16-year-old pianist William Guh from Chester Springs, Pennsylvania, now living and studying at Phillips Academy in Andover, Massachusetts.
3: My name is William Guh. I'm 17 years old, and I go to Phillips Academy Andover in Massachusetts. I'm currently in 11th grade, what most people call juniors, but we have our own weird naming convention, so we're called uppers. At Andover, my main extracurricular pursuit would probably be editing for The Philippian, which is our weekly publication. And I felt that that pursuit was actually really interesting in that I was exploring a lot of areas of campus and meeting a lot of people that I wouldn't have otherwise been speaking to or have met. And through that, I feel like I was able to really expand the breadth and depth of my experiences at Andover, which is what led me to a lot of my other interests that I currently hold. The experiences that I've gained at Andover mixed with music in a way that I was able to, rather than balance my life with music, use music to balance my life. Having 2 or 3 hours that I always set aside for music making and practicing really helped ground me in the current moment. And just the fact that the music I'm playing is from such a long time ago, it kind of reminds me of this scale of time and helps me come to terms with the fact that whatever difficulties I'm experiencing in the current moment will pass. Today, I'll be playing Chopin's Mazurkas Opus 59, number 2 and 3. The mazurka is, of course, the Polish dance. And Chopin's mazurkas, I feel like, are very special because they use a lot of Western European compositional elements that kind of conflict a little bit with the form of the original Polish folk dance. But I feel like in that sense, Chopin here is really trying to express that he wants to pay homage to his roots in Polish folk identity, but incorporate his own ideas after he left Poland. This set of mazurkas specifically was composed in 1845, and this is towards the end of his life. So when I approach this piece, I'm thinking of it as a sort of departure from his youth, almost. It feels like a very mature style Chopin piece. A lot of his works, I feel, come from emotions that might be more familiar to younger people. So I feel that sometimes when I'm trying to play, say, Brahms or Schumann, emotionally speaking, it's almost incomprehensible. Some of my teachers have told me that, you know, the only way to really play this better is just to simply live longer. At the same time, he did write this while very close to his death, so there is that feeling of knowing you don't have much time left in life that is definitely more severe than my knowledge of knowing that I don't have much time left in high school. But I do feel that connection of departure. Andover has been a place that I've been very happy to call home for the past 3 years, and knowing that I only have 1 year left is a very bittersweet feeling, and I do want to make the most of it. And I suppose that feeling of giving everything you have in the name of good times, good memories, and friends is something that could come into these mazurkas. But I do think that this piece is one that will grow alongside me, and I'm excited to see where it goes as I also gain more life experiences to put into it.

0: That was 16-year-old pianist William Guh from Chester Springs, Pennsylvania, performing the Chopin Mazurkas Opus 59 in A-flat major and F-sharp minor.
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2: 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From the estate of Joan B. Kroc, whose bequest serves as an enduring investment in the future of public radio and seeks to help NPR produce programming that meets the highest standards of public service in journalism and cultural expression. And from the sustaining members of this NPR station.

Welcome back to From the Top. We're being treated to a program of music from the Western classical repertory. I'm here with Jack Kent Cook, young artist, 17-year-old viola player Joo-hee Kim from Palisades Park, New Jersey. Together, we'll be playing part of the third movement of Johannes Brahms's Sonata for Viola and Piano No. 2 in E-flat major, Opus 120. When you're ready, Joo-hee, let's take it from the top.

0: We just heard 17-year-old violist Joo-hee Kim playing part of the third movement of Brahms' Sonata for Viola and Piano No. 2 in E-flat major, with me, Orly Shaham, on the piano. Welcome to From the Top, Joo-hee.
1: Hello, thank you for having me.
0: Such a pleasure to play with you and to explore this music with you. Can you tell us a little bit about the journey you've had with this piece? Was it love at first sight?
1: No, actually, I really hated it in the beginning because it was so difficult for me to understand. I started this piece when I was pretty young, around like freshman year. Mm-hmm. So I actually had no idea what I was playing. Like, it's very mature. So
0: yes.
1: I feel like as a young person, I couldn't understand the intense emotions that he was going through in his life while he was writing this piece. So for me, I had a very difficult time understanding it. I felt very frustrated, but I think I had some kind of like moment where I was like, yeah, this was Brahms' intentions. I love this piece too.
0: And you clearly have a real feeling for this movement now. So could you pinpoint what is it that makes it so mature?
1: I feel like this piece and Brahms' nature in general is that he has a lot of different emotions going on, but he doesn't express it very well. And in the beginning, I thought he was being stupid. Like, why would you not show your love? Like, please express yourself a little more. But I think as I got older, I also started to not express myself, like going through puberty and everything. Mm. And that's when I realized like Brahms was not being an idiot. He was just being a person. And I've like started liking this piece more and more, and it just came through. I actually have this sketchbook where I draw like the stories of the pieces I play.
0: Nice.
1: And for this piece in particular, I had a really hard time getting the feel of what I was supposed to be drawing or like imaging. I feel this piece is like a narrative of someone's entire life in the viewpoint of someone old, someone that's lived their entire lives already.
0: Yes.
1: And this piece in particular feels very dreamlike, imagining when they were in their prime or in their youth, falling in love, enjoying their life.
0: Yes.
1: And they come to a realization around the end, not really of regret, or more of understanding that, oh, I'm not this young person anymore, but I still got to live on.
0: Yeah, absolutely. I think that's very, very true. Why do you think this piece has become such a staple, really part of the core repertoire for the viola?
1: Well, the viola does not have a lot of rep, so we got to take whatever we have. But even though this piece is written for the clarinet and the viola have very similar tones, I feel.
0: Hmm.
1: I think if the viola was switched into a wind instrument, it would probably be the clarinet. And just the tone fits the viola so well.
0: There's something about this range. It's lower, but it's not as low as you can be. It's somehow very personal in this way.
1: And I feel like the viola has such like a human quality to it. It's imperfect.
0: Mm.
1: And the range is very similar to a human's voice would be. It's not too deep. It's not too high. So I feel like it touches the human soul.
0: I love that. Do you come from a musical family or are you the only musician?
1: My dad, he was an opera singer.
0: Wow.
1: Yeah. And my brother is actually a pianist.
0: Do you ever play with your brother?
1: Yeah.
0: That's great. Now, I'm asking you all these questions, but I understand you have some interviewing experience yourself.
1: Yeah.
0: Where do you do that?
1: I'm the producer of our school's like news and things like that. But I also do, like, I started this volunteer group to teach Korean and raise money to help students gain the educational needs they want to and they deserve. So with that foundation, I do a lot of interviewing with students so that they can get more fluent in Korean and just practice their Korean with me as the interviewer.
0: Congratulations, Joo-hee, also on your Jack Kent Cook Young Musicians Award.
1: Thank you.
0: What will you be using the scholarship money for?
1: This bow.
0: Whoa, okay.
1: And my Manus pre-college tuition. And probably a lot of lessons. I've already done some lessons. It's been very helpful.
0: Fantastic.
1: Yes.
0: Well, I can't wait to hear where you go next. Thank you for being with us today, Joo-hee.
1: Thank you.
0: Jack Kent Cook Young Artist, violist 17-year-old Joo-hee Kim from Palisades Park, New Jersey. Finally, we close out today's show with one of the great works for piano. 16-year-old pianist Daniel Hendy from Princeton, New Jersey, will perform the Transcendental Etude No. 10 in F minor, Appassionata, by Franz Liszt.

0: We just heard 16-year-old pianist Daniel Hendy perform the Transcendental Etude No. 10 in F minor by Franz Liszt, nicknamed Appassionata. Welcome, Daniel. So great to have you.
1: It's great to be here.
0: What are your favorite parts of playing this piece?
1: You know, there's a sort of fiery aspect to it when you're starting to play the piece. And even when you're learning, it's just those two-note slurs, and it's sort of this call and spoken word, and it really responds to you. And I find that really special.
0: It's such an athletic piece. Do you find yourself preparing differently for that?
1: With any kind of piece, there's a sort of athleticism to the way you have to play it. Even like from Bach to Mozart to even something as romantic and ferocious as this, you still have to have that certain sense of attack to every note and preciseness to every note. But I do think with a piece like this, you do want to feel this like overarching grandness.
0: Yeah, absolutely. Was it a piece that you fell in love with right from the beginning?
1: Yeah, it was really, from the moment I really approached the piece, I sort of felt like, oh, this is something I would have written if I could. Not to say that I am at Liszt level of composition. Certainly not.
0: I love that because I think, you know, when you play Liszt at the piano, you can't just play Liszt. You have to be Liszt. And you're really doing that when you're playing this piece. Are either of your parents musical?
1: No. The story that I used to always tell is that they sat me down at a keyboard back when I lived in Singapore a long, long time ago. I don't even remember this. But in them retelling it to me, there are just these moments they sort of, you know, assumed I had a talent for it or anything, and they put me on the piano and they were like, maybe you should do this. And then they took me to a teacher, and that first teacher just fully rejected me. They said, he's too young. You know, you shouldn't start playing.
0: How old were you when that happened?
1: It was 4, which is actually unique because a lot of musicians start even earlier than that. But I guess that this teacher, it was different. But she sat me down, showed me some scales. I repeated them after her. Apparently perfectly. I have no recollection of that either. And then she sort of said, sure. And then, you know, the rest is history, so to speak.
0: Amazing. And you found your way to the piano because you were presented with a keyboard, or did you consider other instruments?
1: I guess it really never came to instruments. I mean, we had a keyboard, right? Not even a full-size keyboard, but it had sort of these demo tracks, and I sort of copied it. Nice. And my parents said, maybe when we come to America, he should start on the piano.
0: So you started only when you came to this
1: country? Yes, yes, yes. And that was maybe 2 years or a year after.
0: And I know your background, it's not from Singapore. Where's your family from originally?
1: So my family's Persian. I was born in Canada, so it's a huge, like, we've traveled. Even like where I live now, Princeton, it's my home, but I've definitely had many homes. And I think it also has this musical analogy of you gain a different like appreciation for everything as you move from place to place. Obviously in America, you have this, you know, deeply rooted conservatory culture, and pianos, you learn it as an art, you learn it to win competitions. But when I traveled in other places around the world, it's even more seen as something that's just beautiful and you enjoy, and you see people on the street performing, and you see, you know, people in their homes and they have an instrument and they've never had any type of, you know, formal education. And that was really special to me.
0: So given that you have this diverse background in music, what is your relationship to specifically the Western music canon?
1: I think that Western, you know, tradition has been more my home and where I felt comfortable, especially the harmony and polyphony. I know that it's definitely something special about other cultures' music. My parents play a lot of

0: piano as a person? How would you describe the piano for you?
1: For me, it's something that, you know, you really have to latch onto and you form a bond with it. You know, you sort of fall into this relationship with this instrument, and it's always, you know, a quest, and it's always a mission to try to get something that you can almost imagine it in your head. And it's always this perpetual journey, because at the end of the day, you can't be perfect. I think it's all in the journey, you know, as you're trying to get those sounds, eventually you get to somewhere where you can feel content with where you are.
0: Thank you for sharing your journey with us, Daniel. You inspire us all with your curiosity and your passion.
1: Thank you so much for having me.
0: 16-year-old pianist Daniel Hendy from Princeton, New Jersey. I want to thank all of you Discerning from the Top listeners for spending this musical hour with us. And thank you to our young musicians who bring new life and vision to the classical repertoire. Your playing generates so much hope and optimism for our future. I'm pianist Orly Shaham. This episode was recorded at Sound on Sound Studios in Montclair, New Jersey, with engineer Liv Burnett. William Guz music was recorded at Futura Productions with engineer John Weston and assistance from Chris Wilson and Mar Jimenez. 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

0: 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I'm Alzo Slade.
1: And I'm Peter Sagal. As America celebrates its rich and impressive history, it would be unpatriotic if we didn't do the same. So in this week's show, we see if John Cusack really will say anything, if a K-pop demon hunter can still slay out of costume, and how the best boxer ever to be nominated for an

0: You got demons? 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We have a K-pop demon hunter. 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

Welcome to the Atomic Age Cocktail Party, featuring music from the golden age of the hi-fi and beyond. The theme to the 1944 film Laura, but updated for the hi-fi crowd, which meant plenty of brass and bongos. That was Hugo Montenegro and orchestra doing that version of the tune. That's from the 1960 album Bongos and Brass. This time, we're looking at the music of film noir, that dark and gritty style that framed detective and crime films from the middle part of the 20th century. And for this program, I'm using the term film noir in a more general sense to mean the slow and moody music that often accompanied films and TV shows that went after that film noir aesthetic. There's just something so musically appealing about a brooding melody that hints at the mystery and danger film noir surrounded itself with. Musical scene setting, if you will. On the way, Quincy Jones is shooting to kill, Pete Rugolo meets the Naked City, and Henry Mancini provides some background. Right now, it's Billy May and his orchestra from the soundtrack to the film Johnny Cool. It's a number titled Dare's Affair, and it's right here on the Atomic Age Cocktail Party.

It's the perfect garnish for your late night nightcap. It's the Atomic Age Cocktail Party. I'm Jason Croft. Film noir is our theme this week, the slower and darker side of Private Eye and crime jazz. Music there from Elmer Bernstein, Desperation, the name of that one. That's from the soundtrack to the 1955 film The Man with the Golden Arm, which featured a great dramatic turn for Frank Sinatra, where he played Frankie Machine, a drug addict and underground poker dealer. And Bernstein's powerful score also became a character in the film. In fact, his music for the film was nominated for an Academy Award. Before that, music from another film, A Streetcar Named Desire. Not specifically a classic film noir film, but still a wonderful, gritty drama. French Quarter, the name of that one. That was from the Alex North Orchestra. That comes from an album filled with a collection of movie music that North composed. It's called North of Hollywood and was released in 1958. And we started with Billy May and his orchestra and the tune Dare's Affair. That's from the soundtrack to the 1963 crime film Johnny Cool, which I always considered Rat Pack adjacent, since it starred Sammy Davis Jr. and Joey Bishop and was partly produced by Peter Lawford. Film noir is our theme this week, and as I said, I'm using that term loosely to cover a whole range of dark and moody crime jazz that could be heard in movies and TV of the atomic age. Here's something from the soundtrack to the TV show M Squad. It's a nice deep cut from Stanley Wilson. It's called The Discovery, and it's right here on the Atomic Age Cocktail Party.

It's music for spies and private eyes. It's the Atomic Age Cocktail Party. Film noir is our topic this week. A look at the moodier side of crime jazz. Enoch Light and the Light Brigade right there, and music from his Private Eye-themed album. From 1959, it was called The Private Life of a Private Eye. The composition we heard was called Harry's Hideout. The whole album is filled with original material written by Light and Louis Davies. It was meant to invoke the music and feel of a classic noir film. It's one of my favorite concept albums of the era, and if you've never given the whole thing a listen, do yourself a favor and put it on your hi-fi. Before that, Kenny and Hopkins and Contract with Depravity. That's music from the soundtrack to the 1961 film The Hustler, which starred Paul Newman in the lead. And it also had a very serious Jackie Gleason as pool player Minnesota Fats, the two of them locked in a epic pool shootout. A movie where Jackie Gleason got to show off some of his real-life billiard talents. Leif Stevens and his All-Stars were also in there with Private Hell 36. This is the title track from the movie of the same name, released in 1954. This is one of a very long list of movie scores that Stevens wrote during his career, including other crime thrillers like The Hitchhiker and The Wild Ones, along with westerns, war films, and even some sci-fi, including music from the classic 1953 version of The War of the Worlds. And we kicked off that set with Stanley Wilson and The Discovery, music from the TV show M Squad, starring famous tough guy Lee Marvin. That was released in 1959. That tune in particular was written by Johnny Williams, more commonly referred to now as John Williams, the man who wrote some of the biggest film scores of the 20th century. Back then, early on in his career, he was just a working studio musician, arranger, and composer. Film noir music is what we're doing this week, the moodier side of crime jazz. Here now, the theme to what was first a movie and then a TV series. It's the title track to Naked City, performed here by Pete Rugolo and his orchestra. And it's right here on the Atomic Age Cocktail Party.

Thanks for tuning in. It's the Atomic Age Cocktail Party. Film noir is our focus this week. A look at slow and moody crime jazz from movies and TV and beyond. That was Irving Joseph and Crime Wave. It comes from an album called Murder, Inc. from 1960. And it's like Enoch Light's The Private Life of a Private Eye. It's a concept album featuring all original music from Joseph, all inspired by those great film noir soundtracks and Private Eye jazz records that were floating around during the Atomic Age. Before that, John Barry and some pre-James Bond music from him. This is something he wrote for the 1960 British beatnik flick Beat Girl. It's a number called The Offbeat. And we started with Pete Rugolo and his orchestra and the theme to TV's Naked City. This is from his TV-themed theme album, TV's Top Themes from 1962. It was released at a time when records containing popular TV music were all the rage. And back when folks really crafted great themes for TV shows. We're exploring the darker and moodier side of Private Eye Jazz this week. And here now, guitarist Tony Mottola sprinkling some spy vibes into his crime jazz. It's a number called Danger, and it's right here on the Atomic Age Cocktail Party.

Film noir music is our theme this week here on the Atomic Age Cocktail Party. I'm Jason Croft. It's lots of great atmospheric crime jazz from the hi-fi era. Quincy Jones and his orchestra right there with Shoot to Kill. It's a Quincy Jones composition. That's music from the movie Mirage from 1965. It was Jones's second full soundtrack and one of a very long list of films that he wrote for. We also heard from Lalo Schifrin, another man known for his great movie music compositions. That was titled Killer from the original soundtrack to the 1965 film The Liquidator, which was a British thriller featuring the character Boise Oakes, created by John Gardner. And we start with Tony Mottola and a tune called Danger. This is something he wrote himself for the album Mr. Big, Tony Mottola, Guitar. That was from 1959, which was his second release, and some great overdubbing a la Les Paul on this track. Tony Mottola, one of the best studio guitarists of his time. He did lots of great albums for the Command record label, where he was one of many talented folks who were on call for recording sessions. Well, you're listening to the Atomic Age Cocktail Party, celebrating the golden age of the hi-fi and beyond. If you like what you're listening to, don't forget to stop by our website at AtomicAgeCocktailParty.com for playlists, show archives, and a lot more. 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AtomicAgeCocktailParty.com. One more set of music left in our film noir program. And here's some more TV crime jazz. It's from the 1950s Mike Hammer program with music from Skip Martin. This is called Bad Guys, and it's right here on the Atomic Age Cocktail Party.

Wrapping up our film noir program here on the Atomic Age Cocktail Party, looking at some wonderful, dark, and moody bits of crime jazz. An epic bit there from the man I like to call the King of Swank, Henry Mancini. He was also the king of great movie soundtracks. And here, letting the bongos roam free. This was Background for Murder, a deep cut from the soundtrack to the noir classic Touch of Evil, released in 1958. The track is basically an extended take on the movie's main theme, and I just love it. Touch of Evil, directed by Orson Welles, which included the legendary opening tracking shot. Welles also appeared in the film along with Charlton Heston and Janet Leigh. It's one of my favorites, and such great music from Henry Mancini. And we began with Skip Martin and a tune called Bad Guys, music from TV's Mike Hammer from 1959. Martin started in the big band era working with Count Basie, Benny Goodman, Glenn Miller, and Les Brown. Martin then did lots of arrangements for movies like Kiss Me, Kate, Funny Face, and the Judy Garland version of A Star Is Born. Well, that just about does it for our show this week. Make sure you're here again for more fun from the golden age of the hi-fi and beyond. Gonna leave you with one more and another bit of TV crime jazz. This is music from the show 77 Sunset Strip. Of course, the main theme is iconic, but the rest of the soundtrack from Warren Barker and the Warner Brothers star instrumentalists is solid as well. From 1959, this is Late at Bailey's Pad. Until next time, this is Jason Croft saying, keep swinging.

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4: From WHYY in Philadelphia, this is The Pulse. I'm Mike and Scott. The first time Annie Fogarty got drunk was New Year's Eve 2011.
5: And I remember going home on the subway in New York and feeling tingly all over.
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5: This is exactly what I've been needing.
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6: You haven't crashed the car yet. 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
4: On today's show, why we drink, why we drink too much, and how it affects our health. First, the news.
7: BBC News with Danielle Jaworowiecka. Thousands of firefighters across southern Europe are battling wildfires fueled by a 40-degree heatwave and strong winds. Forest fires raging in the East Pyrenees will affect spectators of the Tour de France cycling race. Our correspondent Joe Inwood is following developments.
8: It's focused in Spain around Costa Brava. There's a lot of wildfires around the north of Portugal, and there's also one on a mountainside just to the east of Perpignan. In Greece, they are north of Thessaloniki, the major town. So far, this particular set of wildfires have burned around 17,000 hectares. That's about 170 square kilometres of land. So around the south of France, obviously that's a major event going on now, and they have decided at this point there's going to be none of the usual caravan that goes along with the Tour de France.
7: The second day of funeral ceremonies for Iran's

0: Late Supreme Leader Ayatollah Ali Khamenei was conspicuous for the absence of his son and successor Mujtaba Khamenei. Our chief international correspondent Lise Doucette reports from Tehran on condition that none of her material is used on the BBC's Persian service. These restrictions apply to all international media in Iran.
1: This is not just a moment of public mourning for Ayatollah Ali Khamenei, who was assassinated along with four other members of his family in the early hours of the war against America and Israel. It also marks the end of one political era and the beginning of another, headed by Mujtaba Khamenei, the son and successor of the Ayatollah, who has to be said hasn't been seen in public since he was severely injured in that strike, and his absence here is raising many questions.
0: A lawyer for a high-profile Palestinian doctor who's been held in Israeli detention without charge for 18 months says he's in a critical condition. Dr. Hussam Abu Safia was director of the Kamal Adwan Hospital in northern Gaza. Israel maintains he's a member of Hamas and that he's being held under its law for unlawful combatants. The airline EasyJet has agreed in principle to being sold to the US investment firm Castle Lake after an improved offer. The deal values the carrier at nearly $7 billion. Mark Ashdown reports.
2: EasyJet employs more than 19,000 people and flies around 1,200 routes across 35 European countries. It's listed on the FTSE 250 and has seen its shares drop by 30% over the past year amid the Middle East turbulence. Its value has recovered since the takeover interest, but this deal is far from done. As a European company, under EU rules, EasyJet must remain 51% owned by an EU entity. And there has been no mention of its founder, Stelios Hadjioannou, whose family still owns a 15% stake. He also owns the EasyJet brand name.
0: World news from the BBC. Six people have been killed in the Indian city of Mumbai when a building partially collapsed during intense monsoon rain. Local media reported that the four-story tenement block was an unauthorized structure. Rescuers are trying to locate people feared trapped in the rubble. Mumbai's schools and colleges will be closed on Monday, with exams postponed. The luxury French glassmaker Lalique says it's temporarily closing its museum in Alsace in northeastern France after a burglary early on Sunday morning. Some reports suggest around 20 pieces of crystal were taken, worth millions of dollars. More details from Rachel Wright.
3: A source told the AFP news agency that a gang of masked thieves broke into the museum in the small town of Wingen-sur-Moder before heading for the jewellery room and smashing open six display cases. They allegedly stole jewellery worth roughly $4 million. The source said despite the alarm going off, the cleaning lady was the first to arrive on the scene. The museum is dedicated to French jeweller and glassmaker René Lalique. Sunday's break-in comes after a high-profile burglary at the Louvre Museum in Paris last year, when thieves made off with over $100 million worth of jewellery.
0: A Japanese space probe has flown by a near-Earth asteroid, testing technology that one day might help protect the planet from these rocks. Japanese scientists are waiting to verify whether the Hayabusa 2 fulfilled its mission of coming within 800 metres of Torifune. Cameras on board the fridge-sized craft have also recorded vital data about the asteroid's surface, including texture and temperature. Brazil are playing Norway for a place in the quarterfinals of the World Cup. The five times champions are the favourites to win the clash in New Jersey, but the match is goalless as of now. In the next round, the winners will face either England or Mexico, who play later in Mexico City's Azteca Stadium. And those are the latest stories from BBC News.
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5: Major funding for The Pulse is provided by a leadership gift from the Sutherland family. 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
6: This is The Pulse, stories about the people and places at the heart of health and science. I'm Mike and Scott. Charles Knowles was not a popular kid in school. He attended a boarding school in England where he grew up. It was the 1980s and bullying was rampant.
7: I was, fairly sensitive, pretty sort of studious, You know, I was in a house full of rugby players and people who were popular. You know, life wasn't all that easy. You know, it was a house where fear pervaded the dormitories for people like me.
6: When Charles was barely a teenager, he discovered what seemed like the perfect remedy for his problems, alcohol.
7: Really, from the first time I drank, it was the lights being turned on. What I liked about it was that it could convert the real version of me into one that I saw as more ideal, particularly with respect to socializing and other people.
6: Charles became popular, no longer an outcast, the life of the party.
7: The world just looked a rosier place after a few drinks.
6: But in the morning, the rosy glow of a booze-filled night quickly faded.
7: I would be the person who would wake up early in the morning with anxiety, fully awake, and go back to the fridge to get another beer.
6: And Charles kept drinking through college, even as he became a physician and surgeon, never touching alcohol before or at work, but binging it at other times. The booze was taking a major toll on his mental health. He felt anxious, depressed, and filled with dark thoughts.
7: My brain goes at 1,000 miles an hour, you know, without very much provocation. It is like a washing machine of hundreds of ideas going around. And, you know, alcohol temporarily suppressed that, which was one of the attractive features of it. But of course, as soon as I stopped drinking, it got very much worse.
6: In many situations, alcohol can make us feel great, relaxed, or warm and fuzzy. It can help us socialize or chat with strangers. But especially over time, drinking can become a serious problem, damaging our physical and mental health. On this episode, alcohol, why we consume it, how it affects us, and when it's time to quit. To get started, let's hear more from Charles Knowles. He's a surgeon and professor in London. His new book, a blend of memoir and science, is called Why We Drink Too Much: The Impact of Alcohol on Our Bodies and Culture. For many years after his first teenage experiences with booze, Charles was able to dance on razor's edge when it came to his drinking. Limit it, rein it in. But
7: I knew I had a problem with alcohol in my early 30s. I knew my consumption was excessive, but mainly that I knew the effect it was having on my mental health.
6: For a while, he attended Alcoholics Anonymous meetings and replaced drinking with endurance sports like running marathons. But the changes never stuck. 15 years ago, he was in Florida for a family vacation. Plantar fasciitis and a knee injury had made running impossible. Charles felt low and restless.
7: It was the classic mistake of thinking a holiday would make it better. And, you know, a holiday that started with drinking even before we'd reached the airport. And then a few days into that holiday, after a lot of drinking, that's where I found myself at the edge, as it were.
6: And what were you thinking about as you were on the edge?
7: Well, that's hard to say because I was drunk. But, I mean, I remember thinking, should I carry on living? You know, maybe the world would be a better place if I didn't. And then at the same time, against that, really thinking about my family and, you know, and reasons why I shouldn't. It was, you know, a period really, you know, of madness.
6: Charles knew he was done drinking.
7: And I think that morning, kneeling on the floor of my friend's house in Florida, you know, praying to any God that would listen, I just had run out of steam. I just couldn't do it anymore.
6: Charles attended AA meetings while still on vacation. Once he was back home, he got into therapy and he kept going to meetings. And you describe in the book how somebody said to you, you know, the good thing is you never have to drink again. And then you felt that at some moment where you were like, oh, I never have to do this again. So talk a little bit about sort of the liberating aspect.
7: Yeah. So I was a few months back into AA and I'd got a new sponsor And I had really realised that I had to totally engage with the programme in a way that I hadn't done before. And, you know, this is a completely inexplicable thing. And it's sort of laid out in the AA promises. And, you know, if you had said this to me before, I would never have believed you. Mm-hmm. You know, but it certainly came true for me. In doing the programme, I don't know what happened or whether I just, you know, maybe I'd changed, just had enough. You know, there was just one more time. And I was doing some cognitive behavioural therapy and some other things at the time. But it just was completely different. The desire to drink just left. Mm-hmm. And I mean, it's really never come back. It's extraordinary.
6: When we drink, there is a benefit often, right? We feel more relaxed. We feel like we're funnier, we're more charming, we can relate to people. And that goes on for a while, but then there is definitely like a diminishing return on investment there, right? You might get slurry and sloppy and stupid and do dumb things. And then the next day you're terribly hungover. So how did you navigate the benefits and drawbacks, especially as you started out?
7: Yeah, I mean, what you're describing is what's known as the biphasic response to alcohol, that as alcohol levels go up in the blood, the first thing is the psychostimulatory effects of them, i.e. the sort of fun of drinking, and for all the reasons that you've just eloquently explained. And then as the blood level goes up, and the sedative properties of alcohol come in. I mean, the first thing to say is, really, from the very start, I was incredibly tolerant of alcohol, which is not a positive factor for developing, you know, it's a risk factor for future dependency. So, you know, having a response right from the start that's highly positive for you and being strongly tolerant of alcohol are both risk factors later on for the development of dependence. So I could, you know, remain the centre of the party for quite a long time and drink quite a lot. I mean, by the time I left school, I could drink a gallon of beer. And, you know, at the age of 18, I could drink a bottle of wine in 10 seconds from the bottle. And so, you know, those sort of sedative effects, I mean, there's never really in my life, in 30 years of drinking, had there been a time where I couldn't walk home.
6: No matter what.
7: No matter what. You know, and there were times where I could drink 2 gallons of beer and I would still not lose my memory and not be able, you know, I'd be able to walk home without falling over. So the other thing is about hangovers. At that time, there were many people who drank as much as I did and some who drank more. And there were people who did crazier things than I did and, you know, and did have accidents, yet carried on drinking. But I think one of the things that did separate me from my peers, even in my early 20s, was that while other people groaned with a sort of standard hangover, the, you know, the headache, the nausea, lying in bed till midday, I would be the person who would wake up early in the morning with anxiety, fully awake, and go back to the fridge to get another beer.
6: And if you think about everything that you've learned since with your medical training and your research on alcohol, what was happening in your brain? Why was that anxiety coming through so strongly in the mornings?
7: Well, this is an area that is very well studied in general, but less well studied in the sense of why did that happen to me and not other people? Maybe if we start with the first point. So a proportion of people quite early on in their drinking careers will experience hangovers that have features of withdrawal. That is anxiety, palpitations, sweating, shaking, etc. Whereas most people don't. Those withdrawal phenomena are the cause of those is known. And that is really, it's the opposite of the sedative effects of alcohol in simple terms.
6: Basically, when you're drinking heavily, your brain is trying to counter the sedative effects of alcohol. And levels of other neurotransmitters that keep you alert and awake may go up.
7: And so the problem is that once the alcohol leaves the bloodstream, it leaves that hyper-excited state unopposed. And so some people then wake up with the effects of those changes in neurotransmitters evident as withdrawal effects. And the question, though, is why that happens to some people and not to other people, because many people go their whole lives as heavy drinkers and never experience that. And it is all about something we call neuroplasticity, which is about the rewiring of the brain. And in the very short answer is that it is likely that some people have a different electrician doing the rewiring than others.
6: What do we know about the long-term impact of alcohol on our health? Let's start with our mental health. So what happens if people continue to drink? What are some of the issues that we see?
7: By far the two most common are depression and anxiety. I mean, to give you an example, when I was a medical student in my fourth year, we did psychiatry. And I can remember sitting in the clinic of Professor Cohen, who was the sort of main man in psychiatry at the Royal London Hospital, where about 15 of us, sat and watched his consultation with some poor 50-year-old man from the East End of London. You know, this was back in the days where patients were exposed to the ridicule of having an audience of medical students. And at the end of this consultation, he told us, you know, this man's problem is depression. And in his case, as is almost always the case in men in the East End of London, the cause is alcohol. And, you know, many, many years later, you know, it is somewhat of an irony that I was sitting in the psychiatry clinic of the Royal London Hospital with a diagnosis of depression and alcoholism.
6: And what happens in the brain that causes that depression that's really brought on by heavy drinking?
7: Well, the most obvious answer to that is the effect of alcohol on serotonin, which 5-hydroxytryptamine, which is a neurotransmitter. So a neurotransmitter, for the listeners, is the chemical signal that works at the switches between our nerves. So in the billions of nerves in our brain, they connect to hundreds of other or thousands of other nerves by small nerve endings that join at what are called synapses. And a synapse is a chemical switch between nerves. And the switch is switched on or off by chemicals crossing the gap. And we call those neurotransmitters, and there are about 80 of them in the human nervous system. And one of them, serotonin, is a neurotransmitter that has a lot to do with depression. And in fact, the common treatments for depression, like Prozac, work to increase serotonin.
6: Charles says there's a lot of research showing that long-term excessive alcohol use can lead to lower serotonin levels and also make serotonin receptors less sensitive. Alcohol also negatively impacts our physical health, and in more ways than it might seem.
7: The common misconception is that it's bad for health in terms of getting drunk and having an injury and your liver. But actually, there are a number of other body systems that are significantly affected by alcohol that are probably even more important than that. So in brief, alcohol is bad for the cardiovascular system. In particular, it increases the risk of blood pressure and stroke. It has a mixed relationship with the risk of heart attack, depending on where you are in the world and how you drink. It increases the risk of cancer, of a number of common cancers, those that are directly contacted by alcohol, like the mouth, the tongue, the throat, esophagus and stomach, but particularly the breast cancer and bowel cancer. And, I mean, there's a very strong relationship with breast cancer, which is what is underpinning the changes in many governments' recommended safety limits for alcohol. It is a cause of obesity and metabolic syndrome, which, of course, is the epidemic of our age, with the knock-on effects of increased risks of diabetes. And that's just to name a few. I mean, really, alcohol can have effect on any area of the body that has a blood supply, which is all of the body apart from cartilage.
6: As you quit drinking, were there any health benefits you noticed? Did your health, your overall health change?
7: Well, vast improvement in my mood. I mean, I remain on antidepressants. So, I mean, I have a co-diagnosis of depression. Reduction in anxiety and physically health. I mean, the interesting thing about my physical health, I mean, other than towards the end of my drinking and at certain times, was that actually I'd never had a problem with physical health. And there is a bit of a sort of generalisation, perhaps, that alcoholics don't get liver disease. Now, obviously, some alcoholics do get liver disease, but the reason that generalisation occurs is because most alcoholics, like myself, have been stopped in their tracks by their mental health problems before they got physical problems. And in a sense, I see people who, you know, being told to stop by their doctor as really falling into two categories. There are people like me who had to stop earlier because otherwise, you know, there would have been terrible consequences because of our addiction to alcohol. But actually the main problem societally is the number of people now in their 50s and 60s who are overweight, you know, moderate to heavy consumers of alcohol, who have got all the other health consequences of that. And in fact, they are the liver transplant generation, people who have got risks of liver disease, both from obesity and from alcohol.
6: Charles Knowles is a professor of surgery at Queen Mary University of London. His new book is called Why We Drink Too Much: The Impact of Alcohol on Our Bodies and Culture. Coming up, being sober can mean different things to different people.
8: What she would do when she wanted to drink was she would smoke a joint. And I was like, let me try that. And it worked.
6: We'll talk about a trend called California Sober and find out what addiction experts make of it. That's next on The Pulse.

0: This is The Pulse. I'm Mike and Scott. We're talking about alcohol and how it affects our health. For many former drinkers, being sober means complete abstinence. No alcohol and no other substances that could potentially replace the booze buzz. But a new definition of sober is catching on among people who say less rigid rules work better for them and their lives. Andrew Seltzer has more.
1: Here's how Ada describes her situation these days.
2: I've been sober 3 years, got a couple of kids, and I am California sober.
1: Ada asked me not to use her last name because California sober often involves consuming illegal drugs. She's 40 now, and she didn't drink at all when she was in high school.
2: And then I heavily started drinking in college, and a lot of my friends and family were drinkers, so I didn't have a problem to them because I had a job and I had a house and I was married, but I was drinking in the morning. I was drinking by myself. I was shaking.
1: After falling down the stairs one day in 2023, Ada checked herself into a 30-day rehab facility. The first few days of withdrawal were rough, and once she started stabilizing, Ada felt her next steps forward should include healthy foods and herbal teas. But she says the staff and doctor's focus was keeping her on anti-anxiety medication to help with withdrawal.
2: I just didn't want to do the pharmaceuticals. That's not really my thing. When I was in rehab and they gave them to you in the beginning, I would cry all day. When I took that stuff, I would cry all day. And I'm like, okay, this isn't really helping me get over my problem.
1: Ada left rehab early after only 10 days. She established her own recovery routine, which about 2 weeks later included a return to using cannabis.
2: I got a stomach virus and I started throwing up and I was like, I really need to smoke some weed because this is terrible. You know what I mean? Like, I forgot that I used cannabis for things like that.
1: Ada says since then, she's continued to smoke regularly, sometimes daily. But in terms of her sobriety, it posed a question. She had kicked a very self-destructive habit with no intention of going back, but could she claim she was sober? This is when she came across the term California sober.
2: I think I saw it on TikTok, to be honest. I was like, what the hell is that?
1: The idea has gone mainstream in the past few years.
3: Are you really sober if you still smoke weed and do shrooms every weekend? Maybe a new trend has taken over and it's called California sober.
4: Now, California sober usually means cutting out alcohol or hard drugs, but still using marijuana.
5: California sober, yes. I'm California sober.
6: For the month of January.
5: For the month of January and maybe a little bit.
1: Celebrities like Billy Strings and Willie Nelson are literally singing its praises.
7: So

0: But the real breakout moment came when singer and actress Demi Lovato began telling her story of surviving a heroin overdose and gave the controversial recovery model a shout out. Here's Lovato chatting with Joe Rogan about it on his show.
1: And I thought, well, I live in California. You know, why not a little weed? And so I tried it and it wasn't so bad. And I began to appreciate what it could do for me. It stopped me from going to the other things.
0: The definition is still a bit vague, but most commonly, California sober, or Cali sober for shorthand, means no alcohol and no hard drugs, but weed and psychedelics are okay. And they're sometimes even important.
2: The term California sober was supposed to and always meant using natural substances to overcome addiction from alcohol and hard drugs.
0: That's W.E. Simmons, who goes by Bill, author of the book California Sober, The Science of Recovery. He's both a researcher of the method and a practitioner, having used what he calls the California Sober Remediation Therapy model to kick his own addictions to alcohol, opiates, and crack cocaine. First, psilocybin helped him break out of his normal default routine and stop using hard drugs. Quitting alcohol took a bit longer, until one day when he noticed his wife was using cannabis strategically.
2: What she would do when she wanted to drink was she would smoke a joint. And I was like, let me try that. And it worked. If I was to ingest any form of cannabis before I drank. Now, if I ingested it after I had a beer, it did nothing. But if I took cannabis before I had anything else, I would not want anything else. I was fine.
0: Bill also preaches meditation, breathing, and exercise, all methods of stress relief and gaining focus.
3: We need to listen to people who use drugs and make sure they're part of the process to tell us about what they're experiencing and to believe and trust that and follow up on what we're hearing with science.
0: That's Chris Kaler, Director of Alcohol and Addiction Studies at the Brown University School of Public Health.
3: If people are choosing cannabis as something that they believe has less harm, it's really the obligation of researchers and public health experts to try to understand, does that reduce harm? And under what conditions and for whom? And are there alternatives?
0: Chris was part of a team of researchers at Brown who wanted to find that out. A study they published in 2025 gives some credence to the theory that using cannabis can help people drink less. The experiment took place in what's called a bar lab.
3: It's set up with what looks like a bar and the beverages that one might expect to see at the bar. And the drinks that people are served are divided into smaller doses so that we can tell exactly how much they're drinking and how fast they're drinking.
0: Before entering the bar lab, participants had to smoke cannabis of varying strengths, including a placebo.
3: What we saw was that when people smoked a cannabis cigarette that contained THC, they drank less than when they smoked one that had just a trace amount, essentially no THC in that. And they experienced less craving for alcohol. So they waited longer to have their first drink. Once they had that drink, they drank less of it and they experienced less craving for alcohol while drinking.
0: This is just one study, of course, with plenty of limitations. All 157 participants were already drinkers and cannabis users. And the marijuana, procured from the only government-operated cannabis farm in the U.S., was a lot weaker than what's sold in dispensaries these days. As for the biology of why it might work, that's a whole other question to study.
3: So is it consistent with people who have reported that they cut down on drinking by smoking cannabis? Absolutely, it's consistent with that. What we don't know is what are the long-term effects? What's the right balance between cannabis and alcohol use? We know that both of them have risks.
0: Those risks are part of why many in traditionally clean and sober communities are chafing at the California Sober title. There's a fear it could mislead people into using other dangerous substances with a false sense of safety. Even Demi Lovato renounced the Cali sober lifestyle just a few months after giving it a rush of publicity.
4: Demi Lovato is no longer California sober. On Thursday, December 2nd, the singer wrote on their Instagram story, "Sober, sober is the only way to be."
0: But people like Ada take issue with the idea that there's only one way to be sober. In particular, she points out a confusing, sometimes hypocritical view of marijuana.
5: Just that mentality that if you do anything that doesn't come from a prescription or a bottle, from a prescription written by a doctor, then you're like doing a drug and you're relapsing.
0: With marijuana now considered medicine in dozens of states, younger people in particular, who grew up in a world of mostly legal weed, are getting mixed messages. Is cannabis a problem or a solution or both?
5: If it's going to be medical, I'd like for it to be more medical. Like, I'd like for it to be more of a tool for doctors.
0: In December, President Donald Trump directed the U.S. Attorney General to reclassify marijuana as a Schedule III controlled substance, which means classifying it as having less potential for abuse. One of the primary reasons for the directive was to enable scientific and medical research, which has been extremely difficult to conduct since 1970, when President Richard Nixon classified it as Schedule I.
3: It could open up a lot of opportunities that right now are just very hard to pursue. Kinds of studies that would answer more directly if people use, say, edible cannabis, would that reduce their desire for alcohol? Could you manipulate the amount of, say, CBD or CBG that's in the dose of cannabis that you're giving? And might that have better therapeutic effects? So the chances to study that would be a lot greater.
0: In the meantime, Chris says it's important to remember that most people who quit drinking have done so without any help from a doctor. So using a word-of-mouth model like California Sober isn't really that different.
3: The most common way that people, for lack of a better term, resolve an alcohol problem is on their own, without any kind of formal system of help. Instead, more often people make a change and they figure it out on their own.
0: Whether it qualifies as true sobriety or not could be besides the point. Chris says there's probably a better term we could use than California sober, and he's hoping one eventually emerges. But he says anything that engages people to think about improving their own health and quality of life deserves support.
6: That was Andrew Stelzer reporting. There are lots of things that are not cut and dry when it comes to sobriety and dependence. Physician Charles Knowles writes about something he calls gray area drinking in his new book, Why We Drink Too Much: The Impact of Alcohol on Our Bodies and Culture.
7: I define gray area drinking as someone who relies on alcohol in a way that makes them concerned about the consequences and about their ability to change their habits.
6: One aspect of this is when things seem to be spinning out of control, but nothing terrible has happened yet.
7: You haven't crashed the car yet. You haven't lost your job yet. You haven't lost your marriage yet. But those things are starting to worry you. And maybe there are some soft consequences that have already happened. Like, you know, you're anxious at work. Your performance at work isn't as great as it should be.
6: And then there's something Charles calls alcohol reliance.
7: So this is to distinguish it from alcohol dependence. They rely on alcohol, particularly in certain situations. Like, I rely on alcohol to de-stress after work. I rely on alcohol to socialize.
6: Taking a break from alcohol with Dry January has become popular in recent years, where you commit to not drinking for the entire first month of the new year. Charles says it can be helpful, especially if you're not sure about your relationship with alcohol.
7: Dry January is great. It is a great idea. And it is a great idea of itself, because having a month off might be good for your wallet, your weight, and a few other things, you know, after Christmas. But, you know, the thing to not do with Dry January is to treat it as a punishment. So if we go through Dry January thinking of it as a punishment, you know, bemoaning the loss of our favourite friend until February the 1st, then nothing will be achieved by it. And so what you need to notice is not what you're missing, but what you've gained. And this comes back to the whole learning to drink point in my book, that you learn to drink, as we learn to do anything, through negative and positive reinforcement. You know, that goes back to the work of people like B.F. Skinner in the 1930s, you know, in behavioral psychology. And what we need to do here, you can't unlearn to drink, you know, any more than you can unlearn to ride a bike. You know, it's just not possible. So, you know, because memory will retain it. But what you can do is to learn to not drink. And so the key is to notice how much better we feel. You know, that's positive reinforcement. All the things that are possible now, you've not got a hangover or you've spent all that time in the pub. You know, the clarity of thought, increased energy, mood and less anxiety, all of those things are examples either of positive or negative reinforcement. And so it is possible to learn to not drink. And things like journaling that experience or joining a community group to share that journey will help you notice it.
6: I also asked Charles about language, what terms he prefers, and how he describes his own history with alcohol.
7: I use the term recovering alcoholic because I believe it says what's in the tin. And so at a bar, when someone says, oh, go on, have a drink, you'll be all right, I say, no, I'm a recovering alcoholic, which does tend to stop the conversation dead and, you know, not lead to any discussion further of the subject. But it does sort of have a ring to it that, for instance, walking into a bar and saying, no, I won't have a drink because I've got a severe alcohol use disorder, doesn't.
6: Charles Knowles is a surgeon and a professor at Queen Mary University of London. His new book is Why We Drink Too Much, The Impact of Alcohol on Our Bodies and Culture. Coming up, where can you go when you no longer drink, but you miss the social fabric of a bar? Zero-proof bars offer an alternative.
8: It scratched that itch that I had and had been missing for years since I got sober.
6: That's next on The Pulse.

0: This is The Pulse. I'm Mike and Scott. We're talking about alcohol and how it affects our health. Many social events for adults involve drinking, and a lot of it. Weddings, sports games, birthday parties. Alcohol helps us socialize. It can make us feel more relaxed and at ease. So, like, if you go to a bar, you just sit down, you chat with the bartender or other guests. It's sort of an instant little community. When people quit drinking, this is often what they miss, the social aspect of drinking. Alan Yu has this story on finding alternative spaces to hang out.
1: Annie Fogarty was almost 21, living in New York City, when she had her first drink.
2: New Year's 2011, and I remember going home on the subway in New York and feeling tingly all over, and the, as I call it, the bad part of my brain, the bad brain, said, this is exactly what I've been needing.
1: Before that, she had never thought that someone needed to get drunk to have fun with other people. But now she realized what that was about.
2: I remember when it was the greatest feeling in the world. It felt like everything I'd ever wanted in friendship. It was a feeling of closeness that I'd always needed.
1: She says around other people, drinking helped numb negative emotions and pain she was feeling about things in her life, like dropping out of college. Alcohol also helped her make new friends.
2: I got invited to things more, and people were more excited to call me up and go out. They knew that I was always gung-ho to go out and get wasted on a Tuesday.
1: But then, she says, it became an addiction.
2: I started staying in all the time because I literally needed to drink from the time that I woke up until the moment I couldn't keep my eyes open.
1: She used to work on film sets and had to quit her job. She went to inpatient rehab twice, detoxed at least three times, and stayed in the hospital a few times. She kept returning to alcohol, and her health deteriorated dramatically. She lived in her parents' house for a while because she was too weak to walk.
2: My face was swollen to like six times its natural size. I was unrecognizable. I was losing my hair. It was awful. I was just like living in their recliner chair because I was too weak to go upstairs to my bedroom.
1: Eventually, sick as she was, she realized that she wanted more out of life. She got sober after 7 years of drinking and has stayed that way. Her health improved, her life improved in many ways, but her social life changed. There was this one Halloween party she went to.
2: I just like brought my own like seltzer water, and I realized how socially awkward I had become because it had been so long since I'd been around people, and especially around people without any alcohol in my system. And I remember leaving the party and having an absolute like anxiety attack on the platform on the way home and just crying because I didn't feel like myself and I didn't know if I'd ever feel like myself again.
1: She was looking for the easy social connection that she used to find in bars.
2: I used to go to bars a lot by myself and just sit up at the bar. If they had food, I would have a meal there and a couple of drinks and just make friends with the bartender.
1: Annie says she found that space in Bar Palmina, a zero-alcohol cocktail bar in Philadelphia. Bar Palmina looks and feels like a cocktail bar. You can sit at the bar and watch the bartender make your drinks. There's a projector that shows sports games on a large blank wall and comfortable seats for people who want to watch. And of course, there are the drinks. Owner and bartender Nikki Graziano, like Annie, used to have a serious drinking problem. So serious, she had a liver transplant in 2022.
3: I had about a year of recovery from that because I was on life support for about 2 weeks in the ICU. All my muscles atrophied, so I had to learn how to walk again, which took about 8 months in total.
1: Once she got sober, she wanted to have a good non-alcoholic drink to celebrate.
3: I quickly found out that everything was lemonade, some form of lemonade.
1: She learned how to make non-alcoholic cocktails that were not just lemonade. She made me a non-alcoholic version of a drink called a French Blonde, which has grapefruit juice, elderflower, non-alcoholic gin, non-alcoholic wine, and bitters. After opening a pop-up location, she realized there was a market for non-alcoholic drinks. So she opened Bar Palmina more than a year ago as a social space for people who, for whatever reason, do not want a drink with alcohol.
3: We have drinkers, we have people in recovery, we have pregnant women, people training for marathons. We have a really big Muslim community that comes in, people just on medication for a few weeks.
1: She says she is still learning the delicate dance of whether people want to sit quietly with their drink or if they want to have a conversation. She hosts events like a recent New Year's Eve party, football and baseball games, and trivia nights.
4: All right, it's about that time. Tuesday, 7 p.m. at Bar Palmina. That means it's time for some trivia with Wiz Wit Trivia. I'm right.
1: Nikki has some regular loyal customers. Annie is one of them.
2: It scratched that itch that I had and had been missing for years since I got sober, where you kind of feel like you're not able to interact like a real person anymore. So Nikki kind of answered that emptiness, that loss in life and socializing.
1: Annie says Nikki is the kind of bartender who knows everybody and can introduce people. When Annie needed help with her computer, Nikki knew who to ask. Annie says even if you are not making a conscious effort to stay sober like she is, you could try socializing without the alcohol to soothe you.
2: I have a big philosophy about looking at things in your life and asking yourself, is this making my world bigger or smaller? Sometimes habits of ours that we keep doing, they're actually keeping us very stuck and stagnant and preventing us from doing new things that could be better for us or helping us to progress in some new way that could be scary, but could be great.
1: She quotes a line from George W. Bush's memoir where he recalls his wife asking him, when was the last time he did not have a drink?
2: And I think that more people should ask themselves that, not to suggest that they have a problem, but to wonder, when was the last time that I just let myself be and not have to have alcohol or just like something to hold my hand? And what would it be like if I just like tried to be calm and like sit with some discomfort for a while and figure out making it comfortable?
0: That story was reported by Alan Yu. When people quit drinking, it can be challenging to develop healthy habits, to find new ways to spend time and to connect to other people. For Duran Lam, extreme sports seemed like a perfect outlet until it wasn't. Nicole Curry has more.
5: Growing up, Duran and her parents hiked pretty large mountains. She remembers wandering through trails in the Snowdonia National Park in the UK and trudging her way through the snowy Larigrew mountain passes in Scotland. These mountains were so high that their peaks grazed the clouds.
6: And I can remember that, like, being amazed that I was in the clouds and that being, like, a key moment for me as a child.
5: Duran grew older and she stopped hiking. She doesn't recall when it happened or why. But in her 30s, Duran developed an addiction to alcohol. After a breakdown, she went to rehab. When she finished her program, she was determined to stay sober. During the last few days at the facility, people talked a lot about life after rehab.
6: What are you going to do when you come out? You need something which is going to replace that thrill. A lot of people who get into addiction are thrill seekers or enjoy the kind of the ups and downs of addiction to a certain extent. There isn't sort of an element of like pushing yourself to the limit of life and then enjoying the feeling that you've done that.
5: Extreme sports were among those recommendations. And these kinds of activities were familiar to Duran because of her upbringing. So when she moved to China to teach there, a few months later, a friend invited her on a hiking trip to a nearby mountain. Once her feet met the ground and she began hiking with her friend, a powerful mix of joy, pride, and exhilaration consumed her.
6: I think when I got into it, I realized that it was giving me something more than just the exercise side of it. Like, it wasn't just about, oh, wow, isn't this beautiful? There was another level to that enjoyment like there was definitely a more of a thrill involved in it than just, oh, this is beautiful and wow, look at the surroundings, you know. The enjoyment mainly came from how difficult it was.
5: Doran started to hike a lot and sought out more and more challenging paths. She went on an excursion to Four Sisters Mountain, a series of four snow-capped peaks in Tibet. Together with 10 other climbers, she was going to hike a mountain with an altitude of more than 5,000 meters, or 16,000 feet at the peak. This climb would take a few days, so she packed her gear, different layers of clothing, and a large stash of chocolate that she couldn't do without.
6: So you started the climb like 1,000, where it was like really, really hot. And then you're just adding layers. And then base camp, a lot of people already sick at base camp.
5: The altitude was already affecting climbers. Altitude sickness is sometimes referred to as mountain sickness. It's when the body has difficulty adjusting to reduced oxygen levels at a higher altitude. It makes people dizzy, nauseous, or it just feels like you can't breathe. So when this happened, members of Doran's hiking group were calling it quits, but she kept going.
6: It was only as we started the climb in the morning that I realized how much the altitude was having an impact on me. And I think other people could see too, because with breathing, I was struggling quite a lot more than the other people.
5: And Doran kept pushing. She was so close to reaching the top of the mountain.
6: It was just in the last bit that I realized that I wasn't sure how much further I was going to be able to make it. I didn't say that, but I just got this feeling that I wanted to get back down quite quickly. And then it was only the last couple of very small sections where you can see the top that I just went into, I can't really remember anything, I went into complete meltdown. And I didn't want to do it. And I do vaguely remember saying to the leader, I don't think I can do this last bit. And he was like, it's just there. Like, I had this sort of grey, kind of like dazed look on my face. And he kind of was like, come on, you know, let's just do it. And I pushed myself to go up. And then as I got to the top, for me, it's a complete blackout.
5: When Doran came to her senses, she was puzzled and lost about what had happened. Her climbing group helped her put the pieces back together. First, she told the group that she didn't feel well. Then she felt very warm and began taking her coat, hat, and jumper off. The group tried to stop her, but she resisted until she began falling asleep in their arms. And then they had no choice but to carry her down the mountain and supply her oxygen. Doran's blackout was a severe case of altitude sickness. Fortunately, the condition can resolve itself when you return to a lower altitude. So Doran did that, and she felt a lot better after returning home. But
6: after I did it, and after I was sick, that was something that was appealing to me.
5: Instead of being scared by her close brush with disaster, that exhilarating and thrilling feeling returned. She wanted to go on her next adventure.
6: I spent my whole day in a kind of like a real, I don't know, like in a real like addiction mode, through my phone for hours looking for the next climb and when I could do it, right?
5: This behavior started to feel oddly familiar, and not in a good way.
6: I think it was after that one that I realized the fact that I wanted to do another climb as soon as possible. Why would I want to do that? And I couldn't tell anyone that I was planning to do another climb because they were all so concerned anyway that I'd been so ill. The idea that it was really quite dangerous appealed to me as much as doing the activity did.
5: It was the possibility of danger that was driving her, the thrill of it all. After this realization, she began writing about this experience.

0: climbing mountains again. But she's learned to be more mindful and careful about her experience.
1: I think now if somebody said to me, oh, do you want to climb a mountain? I think, yeah, and it wouldn't be yeah, because I might die doing it and wouldn't that be fun? It's yeah, because I'd really like to go and experience that. I'd like to get up in the snow and I'd like to, you know, feel alive, right?
2: That story was reported by Nicole Curry. That's our show for this week. The Pulse is a production of WHYY in Philadelphia. You can find us wherever you get your podcasts. Our health and science reporters are Alan Yu and Liz Tung. Charlie Kyer is our engineer. Our producers are Nicole Curry and Lindsay Lizarski. I'm Mike and Scott. Thank you for listening.
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5: I'm Caroline Steele. Join me for this week's Unexpected Elements from the BBC, where we talk all things periods. 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

Thank you. Please, please, go on. Hello and welcome once again to Mountain Stage, live performance radio from the Mountain State of West Virginia. I'm little Davey Mayfield, standing in for Kathy Matea this week, and we are back at our home away from home, West Virginia University's Kennedy Creative Arts Center, here in beautiful Morgantown, West Virginia. We are thrilled to be here with you and glad that you joined us. One of the most prolific rockers of his era is back with a new group and a bold new Latin-inspired sound. We are stoked to welcome back Chuck Prophet and his Cumbia Shoes. That's right. Also in our next hour, an award-winning bluegrass band with some of the nation's hottest pickers and singers. The Steel Drivers are back with us. Mercy. And later in this hour, we'll hear from a progressive Canadian-born singer-songwriter with an innovative sound. Basha Bulat is here. That's right. And in just a little bit, an endearing roots trio with a sound you'll be leaning into from the moment you hear them. The Wildwoods are with us.

0: our first performer gave her first performance when she was 2 years old, wrote her first song at age 8, taught herself guitar by 12, and played her first paying gig at 15. It's what you call a late bloomer. After attending the Musicians Institute in Los Angeles, she moved to Austin, Texas, eventually releasing her breakout debut album, Mad 20s, which debuted at number one on the Americana Music Association album chart. And this spring, she released The Void, produced by Grammy winner Eric Krasno, a deeply personal album that mixes roadhouse roots rock with modern folk and blues. Please welcome back to the Mountain Stage, Taylor Ray.
1: Thank you, David. Thank you so much.

Thank you. Thank you so much. Thank you, thank you. It is so lovely to be back here. My name is Taylor Ray. I am from Austin, Texas, by way of Santa Cruz, California. And I did put out a record earlier this year called The Void. And spoiler alert, it's not a collection of happy songs, necessarily. And we have, there's so many incredible artists on the bill tonight, and I know it'll take you through the range of the emotional spectrum. And I'm starting us off on the very dark and moody side of that spectrum. So with that being said, this is another song off The Void about being gaslit by a narcissist.

Thank you. I'm going to do a song that I started writing in the middle of the night at the Austin airport, kind of right in the middle of COVID. There were no Ubers or Lyfts. And I was kind of freaking out. So naturally, at almost 30 years old, as a grown woman, I called my mother. And she got in the car and drove 40 minutes down to the airport. And it was very eerie. Nobody was there. No one was standing outside. And I was just kind of sitting on the curb. And I decided to make a dramatic scene that much more dramatic by pulling my guitar out and writing a sad song. And there was just this like creepy woman's voice that's like the automated, like, no curbside parking allowed, you know, loading and unloading. And so I took out my phone and did a voice memo, and I ended up using that original voice memo in this recording at the very end where you can hear her voice saying that. So this one's called the Airport Song.

Thank you so much. If you'd like to check out the new album, it is called The Void. Thank you so much for having me again. My name is Taylor Ray, and I'm gonna end with a song called Maybe I'm the Villain. This one's about intergenerational trauma. It only gets lighter from here, guys, don't worry.

Illuminati. Taylor has a brand new album out called The Void, which was produced by Grammy winner Eric Krasno. It's a gorgeous sounding album. I highly recommend it. Give it up one more time for Taylor Ray. Well, it is time to welcome our singer, Julie Adams, to do a song for you now. She'll be joined today, as always, by the Mountain Stage Band. Ron Soule is the leader of the band on acoustic guitar and harmonica. Bob Thompson is at the piano. Michael Lipton on electric guitar. Steve Hill on the bass. And Ahmed Solomon is the man with the seat keeping the beat. Julie has chosen a Terry Evans song for you called Too Many Ups and Downs. Ain't that the truth? Please welcome to the Mountain Stage, Julie Adams.

Too many ups and downs. Give it up one more time for Julie Adams and the Mighty Capable Mountain Stage Band. 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

0: 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If you enjoy the show, take a moment to subscribe and leave a review wherever you listen. Our next act hails from Lincoln, Nebraska, where their roots run deep in the soil of folk and Americana. Led by Noah and Chloe Ghost, along with Andrew Vagalis on bass, the Wildwoods have built a loyal following across the Midwest and beyond, with a style that blends the intimacy of front porch folk with the sweep of modern Americana. Their latest album, Dear Meadowlark, continues their rise with songs that invite listeners into a world of honesty, hope, and harmony. Making their Mountain Stage debut, please welcome the Wildwoods.
1: Thank you. This song is truly, I feel like it's a love letter to all of our family and friends back home, and I feel like it really wrapped the ending of the album up perfectly. So here's Postcards from Somewhere.

0: Well, thank you all so much. I think we just have one more song left for you tonight, but we are so honored to be here. This is so cool. I'm like shaking because this is. I'm also sweating a little bit. But the last song we're going to play for you is called I Will Follow You to Willow. It's also on our new album. Our album is titled Dear Meadow Lark, and this last song is a love song. Noah wrote it for me, and we are married. We met Andy at our wedding, if you were wondering where he came from, too.
1: True story, actually. Me and my buddy Vince Vaughn stopped by. Yeah, the song's just about following your person wherever they go. The song's I Will Follow You to Willow, like Chloe said, but Willow's not, it was just a neat word, okay? I'd written it down, I thought that's a neat word. But, you know, I'll follow you to Willow, I'll follow you to Burlington Coat Factory, I don't know. Wherever they go.
0: I've never been there, so...
1: We'll make it happen.

0: 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Their latest album, Dear Meadowlark, is available now wherever you get your music. One more time for the Wildwoods. I like them.
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0: Our next guest hails from Montreal and is one of Canada's most captivating singer-songwriters. A gifted multi-instrumentalist, Basha is renowned for her rare command of the auto harp, which you're about to witness. She grew up immersed in music, honing her craft in London, Ontario, where she earned an English degree before trading academia for the stage. And I'm glad she did. She started turning heads with her debut album, Oh My Darling. And since then, she's gone on to release a string of awesome albums. She's appeared on The Late Show with Stephen Colbert. She's toured with the likes of Nick Cave, Sufjan Stevens, and St. Vincent. She's received 2 Polaris Prize nods, and she's earned 5 Juno nominations. Her latest album, Basha's Palace, continues her evolution, weaving dreamlike textures with deeply personal songwriting. Making her mountain stage debut, please welcome Basha Bulat.

Thank you very much. My name is Basha Bouat, and I am from Montreal, Canada, and this is my first time to West Virginia. So thank you, Mountain Stage, for bringing me to this beautiful part of the world. These are all songs from a record I have called Basha's Palace, which is my fancy way of describing my very 1970s basement, where I made this new record with my cat hanging out in the wee hours of the morning while my babies were sleeping. I have two little girls, 4 and 2, so my part of the show today is brought to you by grandparents. Grandma power. Well, and this is one of those basement songs. Nothing has reminded me of how capable I am of making mistakes.

I've discovered, they really remind you of where you came from. And a lot of people ask me about my name, Basha Bulat. What kind of name is that? Well, it's a Polish name. And I'm the first one in my family that was born in Canada. So my parents wanted to share our cultural heritage with me from a very young age. And my mother was a musician like me, so she played guitar, she played piano. She wanted me to know all about Chopin and the folk music of the Gorala people, the Highlanders in Poland. And my father's favorite music was a genre called disco polo, which sounds everything like you think it sounds like, and more. And I could not stand it growing up. But lo and behold, after my father passed, I went looking for him in all those songs. And I discovered, much to my chagrin, that I'm definitely half folky like my mom. And for all the people on the radio, I'm wearing really big red boots, so I'm half disco polo like my dad. And this is the folk song about it.

now I know you're all gonna go home tonight and look up Disco Polo. There's some really good songs in there. I was totally wrong. Well, earlier today, I don't know if this happened anywhere else outside this incredible theater and beautiful building, but we lost power, actually. Did that happen to anyone in the audience, too? No? Well, we were kind of in the basement thinking, okay, what are we going to do if the power doesn't come back on? And nobody thought the show wouldn't go on, which was kind of such a beautiful testament to this show, which I'm so honored to be a part of, and public radio. And thank you all for coming to support live music. It's truly an honor to be here. It made me think about this song called Curtain Call that I wrote. Once again, my name is Basha Vulad. I hope I get to do this again sometime soon.

0: say a special hello to you right now if you're listening over WLTR in Columbia, South Carolina, on South Carolina Public Radio. And hello to our friends listening to WUMB in Boston, Massachusetts. We're glad to have you listening, and we hope you can join us next week as guest host Connor Knighton from CBS Sunday Morning steps in, filling in for me, filling in for Kathy Mattea, to welcome The Baseball Project, featuring members of REM and the Dream Syndicate, as well as The Minus Five, a solo electric set from Bob Mould, the DB's co-founder Chris Stamey and Loose Cattle, a rock band featuring West Virginia native and Tony Award winner Michael Cerveris. 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

Well, howdy again, music lovers of planet Earth. And welcome to the second hour of Mountain Stage. I'm David Mayfield, sitting in for Kathy Matea, and I'm thrilled that you joined us. We are here at the Kennedy Creative Arts Center on the campus of West Virginia University in beautiful Morgantown, West Virginia. And if you're just joining us, you will be very glad you did. Still to come, we'll hear from San Francisco's resident rocker, Chuck Prophet, and his cumbia shoes. Ever since forming in Nashville in 2005, the Steel Drivers have been shaking up the bluegrass scene with their gritty blend of tradition and soul. Celebrating their 20th anniversary as a band, and I think they've been performing on Mountain Stage from the very beginning, so we are big fans. Along the way, they've collected Americana Music Association Awards, IBMA Awards, multiple Grammy nominations, and their 2016 release, The Muscle Shoals Recordings, won the Grammy for Best Bluegrass Album. That's right, their music has topped the Billboard Bluegrass charts. Their album, Bad For You, debuted at number one on the bluegrass charts. Their latest record, Outrun, pays tribute to founding member, the late, great Mike Henderson. Like their previous records, it's passionate, poetic, and never predictable. This is Bluegrass for the Working Man. Well, let me let them work. Please welcome back to the Mountain Stage, the Steel Drivers.

on stage. I think I've lost track of how many times I personally have been here. I know a number of years ago they gave me a jacket, so I think that means I'm in the band. Which is awesome. Truly an incredible honor. We love this show. So we're going to feature some songs off our brand new record, Outrun, that came out back in May. And this next one, folks seem to be enjoying a good bit. Ladies, we wrote this one for you. A lot of our songs seem to be from the male perspective, but we thought it was time that the ladies had another song. Sneak in a few every now and again. All I'm going to say about this one is, it was justified, and he deserved it. Here's the River Nose. 2, 3, 4.

0: some of our favorite subject matter. I don't know if many of you have heard us before. We're kind of known for uneasy listening music. That's where bad things happen to good people.
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0: Kind of like the Lifetime Channel, Richard says. Usually there's so much orneriness going on that at the end of an LP we would put a song of redemption or a nice song of some sort. And Mr. Mad Dame over here, he and his cohorts from Muscle Shoals, Gary Baker and Greg Barnhill, came up with just a wonderful song, kind of from the perspective of a guy who is looking for one good day to build upon, and then the next way, he may be just right on his way. So hope you'll listen to this, On My Way.

sure appreciate Mountain Stage for having us back. And like David said earlier, we are celebrating our 20th anniversary this year, which is crazy. Crazy to think about. But to finish out our portion of the program, we're going to go back to that very first black record. And I think that's where we got our reputation as a bluegrass party band. So on behalf of Richard, Brent, Matt, Mike, and myself, Tammy, we thank you. And here's one. If you know it, sing along. Even though you're out there in radio land, you too can sing along. It's one called Drinking Dark Whiskey.

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Their latest album, Outrun, is available on the legendary Sun Records. 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

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California singer, songwriter, guitarist, and producer Chuck Prophet has spent four decades carving out a place as one of America's most distinctive rock and roll storytellers. From his early days with the psychedelic desert rock band Green on Red to a solo career that's earned him acclaim for his sharp lyrics, fiery guitar work, and a live show that always feels like the last one he'll ever play. A prolific writer, his songs have been covered by everyone from Solomon Burke to Heart and even the boss himself, Bruce Springsteen. And he hasn't just survived the music industry for 40 years, he's also a cancer survivor. And it was during his recovery that he found new inspiration in the vibrant rhythms of cumbia music. Teaming up with California band Quien Sabe, he's released Wake the Dead. He says his mission is to erase the space between the stage and the audience. And tonight, he's here to do just that. If you're listening in your car, pull over. Friend of Mountain Stage, Chuck Prophet and his cumbia shoes.

It's your old friend Chuck Prophet here. Please allow me to introduce my band, the Cumbia Shoes, one time. That's James DePrato on the guitar. Mario Cortez on the percussion. Jandro El Flaco Gomez on the guitar and the organ. Vicente Rodriguez back there on the drums. And Mike Anderson making it all possible on the bass guitar, everybody. We have come all the way from San Francisco, California, the cool gray city of love. And with your help tonight, we're hoping that West Virginia is going to put us on the map. All right. How about a little commotion for the Cumbia Shoes? One time.

Thanks so much, ladies and gentlemen. We're going to play another song off our latest LP, Wake the Dead. And Mr. Soundman, this next song features the Gibson J45. It's called First Came the Thunder.

0: Well, thank you very much. You guys want to hear another song?
1: Yeah!
0: All right. Well, we've come prepared. This next song is called Sally Was a Cop. I wrote this with my dear friend Alejandro Escovedo. And I'd love to tell you what this song is about, but I don't want to bum anybody out.

0: 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Thank you, Mountain Stage.
1: Chuck Prophet in his Cumbia shoes. That new album, Wake the Dead, is available from Yep Rock Records. They're so cool! Give it up one more time for Chuck Prophet in his Cumbia shoes. And keep it going for the Steel Drivers. And Taylor Ray. The Wildwoods. And Basha Bulat. And a big thank you to everybody here in Morgantown on the campus of West Virginia University. And thanks to you out there listening on the radio, because without you, well, there'd be no Mountain Stage, and that would make me sad. I hope you'll be back next week when Connor Knighton guest hosts as we welcome the Baseball Project, The Minus Five, Bob Mould, Chris Stamey, and Loose Cattle. Mountain Stage is produced by Larry Gross and Adam Harris. Senior producer is Jeff Shirley. Associate producers are John Ingram and Mallory Richards. We're engineered by Patrick Stevens, Richie Collins, Jay Lipschitz, and Greg McGowan. Production assistance by Michael Lipton, Lance Schrader, Chris Need, Don London, Kelly Lassiter, Jen Brown, Sam Porter, and Tony Patterson. 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Lodging is provided by the Marriott Town Center Hotel, centrally located for the business and pleasure traveler in downtown Charleston, West Virginia. Mountain Stage was founded by Andy Reitenauer, Francis Fisher, and Larry Gross. Why don't you go out and hear some live music? Wherever you are, just as soon as you can. You've been listening to Mountain Stage, live performance radio.

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1: On the next Blue Dimensions, music from organist Roosevelt Hoover III from his album Backyard Blues. I'm Johnny Meister. We'll also hear a classic performance from the late, great Sonny Rollins on the next Blue Dimensions.
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3: 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They just want to live.